0: From Futuro Media and PRX, it's Latino USA. I'm Maria Hinojosa. Today, a deadly accident at a dairy farm in Colorado has brought renewed focus to what it's like to live and die as a farm worker in the state, and the fear that many workers live with.
1: They don't want to rock the boat. They don't want to be in the limelight and then someone knocking on their door.
0: Later, I sit down with Cheech Marin. Publicly, he's a counterculture comedy icon and actor. But quietly, he's amassed the world's leading collection of Chicano art, and now he's donated it to share it with the public.
2: I saw their technique, and they're really good painters, so that's what I was attracted to.
0: All this coming up on Latino USA. Stay with us. No te vayas.
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4: Live from NPR News in Washington, I'm Ryland Barton. The U.S. is hitting back at Canada after Canada put retaliatory tariffs on American goods into place today. The White House now says it's banning Canadian motorcycles, dairy, and alcohol products from the U.S., among other actions. NPR's Emily Feng has more.
5: Citing what it called discriminatory measures against American cheese, the White House announced it was stopping most Canadian alcoholic beverages, dairy, and motorcycles. The Trump administration has also threatened potential 50% tariffs on Canadian assembled and made cars that could kick in this coming January, despite a free trade agreement signed during Trump's first term exempting such cars from tariffs. Earlier this week, Trump also wrote on his social media site he was forbidding Canadian origin products from the GSA. That's the federal government's procurement platform, which handles hundreds of billions of dollars of orders and contracts for goods and software and other services that support federal offices. Emily Feng, NPR News, Washington.
4: New Hampshire Republican John Sununu will face Democrat Chris Pappas in November in the race to replace retiring Democratic U.S. Senator Jeanne Shaheen. That's according to a race call from the Associated Press. Sununu was ousted from the Senate by Shaheen in 2008. He was one of two former senators Shaheen has previously defeated seeking to return to Washington. Pappas left his seat in the 1st Congressional District after four terms to run for Senate. The U.S. military says it destroyed five Iranian oil tankers as Iran hits back at American targets in the region. Secretary of State Marco Rubio was asked about the latest flare-up on his swing through South America, as NPR's Michelle Kellerman reports.
6: The Trump administration has been trying to pressure Iran through sanctions and a military blockade, but with no negotiations in sight to end the war and Iran testing the blockade, Secretary Rubio is warning that these clashes will continue.
7: The back and forth is pretty straightforward, and that is that Iran continues to try to hit U.S. naval ships, and for every time they do that or try to do that, they're going to lose tankers. And I think you'll see that again today.
6: He was speaking at the end of a day of talks in Colombia, where he talked about security cooperation with the new right-wing government to fight drug trafficking. Michelle Kellerman, NPR News, Barranquilla, Colombia.
4: A jury foreperson says the lone holdout juror in the Lindsey Clancy trial said he had reasonable doubt, but still wouldn't acquit. That's according to an interview with Boston's NBC 10. Last week, a judge declared a mistrial when jurors failed to reach a unanimous verdict over whether Clancy was criminally responsible for killing her three young children. Clancy's lawyer is asking President Trump to pardon her. A president's pardon power applies only to federal crimes, and Clancy was prosecuted under state law, but Trump has taken a broad view of his clemency powers. U.S. stocks sank today after the three-day weekend, and the latest fighting in the war with Iran pushed oil prices higher. The S&P 500 fell more than 0.5%. You're listening to NPR News. Republicans are descending on Dallas this week for a two-day convention called by President Trump to rally his party ahead of the midterm elections. Trump has said he wants to channel the national conventions that are held every 4 years when a party's presidential candidate is formally nominated and rising political stars speak. Republicans have never held a midterm convention before, but Democrats did in the 1970s and 80s. The Program for International Student Assessment, or PISA, tells us how the world's 15-year-olds are doing in subjects like science, math, and reading. NPR's Janaki Mehta reports on the 2025 results.
8: The idea behind PISA is to see how students nearing the end of their school career are doing at applying their academics to real-world tasks. The good news for American students, they did better in science and reading than students in most other countries, though China and Singapore topped every subject. Compared with 2022, American student scores didn't change much other than a dip in reading skills. Girls did better than boys in reading, but boys scored higher on computational problem solving and math. And the performance gap between high-performing and low-performing American students was much bigger than in other countries. Starting with this latest report, PISA will now happen every 4 years instead of three. Janaki Mehta, NPR News.
4: The creators of satirical cartoon South Park say they've apparently changed the show's name to South America ahead of its 29th season. The renaming appears to target President Trump, who's recently tried to rename bodies of water like Lake Ontario to Lake America and the Gulf of Mexico into the Gulf of America. 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
9: Heat advisory remains in effect. Any showers or thunderstorms end this evening. Skies become clear overnight. Lows only falling to the upper 70s. Plenty of sunshine Wednesday. We'll get back up close to 100. Clear Wednesday night. Low in the middle 70s. Sunshine and afternoon clouds Thursday. Highs in the upper 90s. Partly to mostly sunny. Maybe a late day shower or thunderstorm Friday. High in the middle to upper 90s. I'm meteorologist Scott Kaplan for 88.9 KETR.
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0: Welcome to Latino USA. I'm Maria Hinojosa, and a content warning, dear listener. This episode includes descriptions of death and loss. Producer Rebecca Ibarra is going to start off our show.
15: 911, what's the address of your emergency?
16: 32063 County Road 18.
17: It's August 20th, 2025, around 6 in the evening, and a 911 call comes in from a dairy farm in northern Colorado.
16: It is a Prospect Valley Dairy in Kingsbury, Colorado.
17: It's the first call of many.
16: I just got a call from my employer saying they had a huge accident at the dairy.
17: Several workers pick up the phone to tell dispatchers that two men have collapsed in the underground pump room of the dairy's manure management system.
18: We got at least two people down in the pit. They pass out.
19: Oh, my God.
17: They say that a pipe burst and that the men rushed in to plug the leak, but they appear to be overpowered by some sort of toxic gas.
20: What kind of gas is it?
18: H2S, hydrogen sulfide.
20: Okay.
17: The two men in the pit are in and out of consciousness.
18: We pulled one guy out, but the other one stays there. Somebody tried to help him, and the other guy goes down too.
20: Okay, so is someone still in the pit?
18: Yes. Yes.
17: Then four more workers, one after the other, rush down. They're trying to rescue their partners, but those four people also collapse.
18: My boss had to go in there first and stop it. And then my foreman went in and then tried to help him out. And then his two kids went in with him. And then they just got knocked out.
17: Among the workers lying unconscious are a father and his two sons.
20: About how old are the kids?
18: The younger one, he's 17, 18.
17: As each grueling minute ticks by, it becomes very clear. The workers in the pit are not coming back out.
20: All right, Kevin. You're doing really good. Just stay on the phone. Okay? Stay on the phone, Kevin.
17: When emergency responders arrive at the scene about 20 minutes after the first call, they gear up in hazmat suits. They descend into the pump room, which is filled with manure and water, and they pull out six bodies, five men and one teenage boy, only a few months shy of his 18th birthday, all dead from exposure to toxic gas. Across the country, most farm workers are injured or die in anonymity. But the scale of this incident, which some advocates describe as the deadliest agricultural accident in recent Colorado history, makes it impossible to ignore. On top of that, organizers and safety advocates tell me this incident at Prospect Valley Dairy was utterly tragic, but entirely avoidable. And it has brought renewed focus to what it means to live and die as a farm worker in Colorado.
0: From Futuro Media, it's Latino USA. I'm Maria Hinojosa. For this story, we look at the state of agricultural work in Colorado. What can be done to prevent deadly incidents like the one at Prospect Valley Dairy? And who should be held responsible when workers are injured or die? I'm going to hand the mic back to our producer, Rebecca Ibarra. So this is Weld County already, right?
1: This is Weld County.
17: Okay. I'm driving around Weld County, about an hour northeast of Denver. It's a 98-degree day in July, about a month away from the one-year anniversary of the tragic incident. In the distance, through the hot summer haze, you can see the Rocky Mountains. And next to me, riding in the passenger seat, is Anna Schultz, a local organizer.
19: You have the mountains and then the plains, where the buffalo used to roam freely.
17: Now these plains are covered in fields of wheat and corn.
19: Well, a lot of the corn that is planted goes to feed and also ethanol.
17: This area also has the most dairy farms in Colorado, and most of the farmland is used for livestock, for things like cattle and lamb ranches. It's the most productive agricultural county in the state, and Anna knows her way around.
19: You always have to be careful driving through those little towns.
1: Why?
19: Because the police are always out looking for,
1: their speeding tickets.
17: She has built close relationships with the men and women who live here and who work this land. The ag workers, she calls them.
19: We have so many ag workers calling us to help them because they got a ticket,
17: Anna was born and raised in Guatemala.
19: But I have lived in this country 53 years.
17: She had a career in education and social work before retiring, but she came out of retirement in 2021. She was summoned by organizers who were helping out agricultural workers in northern Colorado.
19: They needed people that were bilingual and knew the culture. And there are a lot of Guatemalans that work in this area.
17: The work Anna does is wide-ranging. She and her colleagues do outreach. They help workers with everyday life tasks like finding a doctor.
19: So we get calls like, could you help us make an appointment because they don't speak Spanish.
17: Or paying their taxes, filing for a driver's license.
19: Even like making appointments to go to the consulates to get their IDs.
17: And their work is also political. They lobby state lawmakers on behalf of agricultural workers. She's part of an organization that launched in the pandemic called Project Protect Food System Workers. And in 2021, they helped pass what organizers have hailed as a historic bill.
19: The first bill here in Colorado that protects the rights of agricultural workers, like for them to get paid minimum wage. Heat protection is one of them. Agricultural practices that are safe.
17: Or the right to have visitors, because many workers, especially those on temporary visas, live on the farms, in little trailers or in dorm rooms.
19: In the past, they were not allowed to have people come to their homes.
17: But even if people are allowed to visit their homes, reaching workers and then gaining their trust is no easy task, even for organizers like Anna looking to improve their working conditions.
19: They don't want to rock the boat.
17: As is the case in the rest of the country, the majority of hired farm workers are Latino, mostly Mexican, then Central and South American. And even though definitive numbers are hard to come by, according to some estimates, anywhere from 20 to 40% of hired workers are undocumented. And Anna says the supercharged anti-immigrant policies of the Trump administration have made them even more fearful.
19: They don't want to be in the limelight and then someone knocking on their door.
17: On top of it all, farm owners, Anna says, hold all the power, at least in the minds of the workers. So they don't want to risk going public with labor issues and losing their jobs. This isn't unique to Colorado. Federal and state investigations into farms in Georgia and Washington have found some employers submit their workers to, quote, slavery-like conditions. And in many cases, fire the ones who ask for better treatment or who complain. To illustrate the chilling effect this has, the fear it creates of speaking up, Anna gives me a recent example. She tells me about a battle for overtime pay that organizers lost here in Colorado. In April 2026, the state legislature passed a bill that goes into effect next year. It increases the amount of hours farm workers need to put in before they qualify for overtime from 48 hours a week to 56. So that means with an 8-hour shift, for example, you'd need to work more than 7 straight days to make any extra hourly pay. And this bill passed with the support of lawmakers from both parties.
19: Some Democrats and Latinos, but they were representing like the corporate ag industry.
17: Sponsors of the bill say having to pay overtime is hurting an industry that is already struggling. Across the country, farmers are being slammed by tariffs, by the volatile trade policies of the Trump administration, by inflation.
19: But why should the worker be the one part of their whole operation victimized into not having fair pay for the amount of work they do? I feel like that's an injustice.
17: So one could assume that there would have been at least a handful of workers who would have gone on the record against this rollback in their overtime rights and spoken up against the bill.
19: But what hurt us was that there wasn't a single ag worker that wanted to go and give testimony.
17: Wow.
19: And it's like, oh, well, you are talking for them. We want to hear directly from them. So as a result of that, they said, workers don't want overtime. But who wants to go on record when the climate, immigration climate, is so tricky?
17: So what happens when people who are used to living in the shadows suffer unspeakable loss, like at the dairy farm last year?
2: We are staying on top of a devastating accident at a Colorado dairy farm.
21: 5 men and a high school student were found dead in an enclosed space at Prospect Valley Dairy near Keensburg.
22: Tragedy at the dairy left this community shaken.
17: After the deaths, the tight-knit community in the town of Greeley, where some of the workers lived or had friends and relatives, rallied in support of the families.
22: Beyond the emotional toll are financial realities, bills to pay, funeral costs.
17: They held a benefit at a hair salon, they raised funds at a car wash, and even organized a dance.
23: Greeley's giving back through donation jars and more.
17: But in the news clips and reporting I've read about this incident, I really haven't found close family members extensively quoted. And I haven't been able to find co-workers of the victims talking about this deadly incident to the press. Anna says they don't want to go public for all the reasons she mentioned earlier. Plus, the families of 4 of the victims, including the father and his 2 sons, have hired an attorney, and they've been advised to not speak to reporters like me.
24: Hello.
25: Hi, how are you?
24: I'm fine.
17: I still try my luck.
25: I'm a journalist.
17: Knocking on doors at the churches and businesses around Greeley.
26: Would you like some water or something?
25: Thank you. All right, no, thanks so much.
17: People are kind, but they're guarded. A couple of them even reach out to the victims' relatives on my behalf, but nobody is willing to speak on tape. They tell me friends and family members are still nursing open wounds. Think about it. When does one heal from the loss of a father, a son, a brother, or a friend? The answer here in Greeley is probably never. I'd still like you to know a little bit about the workers who died last year. I've gathered these details from their obituaries, the press, and from people who knew them here in Greeley. Ricardo Gomez Galvan and Noé Montañez Casañas both worked at Prospect Valley Dairy. Ricardo, 40, was a manager who reportedly knew every cow by number. Noé, 32, was a veterinarian from the state of Hidalgo, Mexico. He was here on a work visa. The other four victims were part of the same family, and they didn't work for the dairy farm. They worked as technicians for a company that services farming machinery. Jorge Sanchez Peña, 36, was described as an avid horseback rider, a loving father and grandfather. And he was related by marriage to Alejandro Espinosa Cruz, the 50-year-old patriarch. After years as a dairy worker, Alejandro had moved on to work as a technician. He also dreamed of becoming a rancher, and he'd recently managed to buy land where he kept horses and sheep. He worked alongside his two sons. Carlos Espinosa Prado, 29, described as big-hearted and playful, a lover of sneakers and video games. And then there is 17-year-old Oscar Espinosa Leos, Alejandro's youngest son from a new marriage. Oscar helped his dad out as an intern. And friends tell me he was finishing high school online and training to become a barber. He loved trucks, big fan of the Ford F-150. He was an excellent dancer with a penchant for norteñas, and he adored his horse. His mom still works at a local dairy and now has to tend to the family ranch all by herself. Friends tell me she was thinking about giving Oscar's horse away, but so far, she's kept her. And they're grateful to have a little piece of Oscar still around.

0: The scope of this loss is impossible to properly convey for the community and for the industry. One of the organizers at Project Protect Food System Workers, where organizer Anna Schultz works, told me he hadn't seen a workplace incident with this many casualties at once since mine collapses in the 1800s. But while the scale of this tragedy is rare, this type of deadly incident, from exposure to toxic gas in a small space, is, as I said at the start of this piece, not only common, but entirely preventable.
1: Coming up on Latino USA.
2: This wasn't really an accident. It's a well-known hazard, and the means to prevent workers dying in these situations is also well-known.
1: Stay with us. No te vayas.
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1: It's Latino USA. I'm Maria Hinojosa. We are telling you the story about a deadly incident at a Colorado dairy farm and what it shows us about conditions for farm workers in the state and in our country. Here's producer Rebecca Ibarra again.
0: In order to understand how these deaths could have been prevented, I need to explain how these workers died. According to the autopsies and toxicology reports from the Weld County coroner, all of them died from acute exposure to hydrogen sulfide. Hydrogen sulfide, or H2S, is a toxic gas that can be generated when organic material decomposes. You find it a lot in sewage, or in this case, cow manure. It has this signature smell of rotten egg. Now, large industrial dairy farms like Prospect Valley generate a lot of manure, and they have intricate systems to manage and even reuse that waste by turning it into things like compost. A lot of that manure and liquid waste runs through pipes. And in Prospect Valley Dairy last year, one of those pipes burst inside an underground pump room. The employees in the 911 call you heard earlier called this place the pit. Picture kind of a small underground shipping container. And that little room started filling up with water, manure, and yes, hydrogen sulfide. Experts say that at low levels, H2S can give you headaches or it can irritate your eyes. But at high levels, it can kill you almost instantly. It even shuts down your sense of smell, so you don't even notice the stench of rotten eggs within about 2 minutes. It is very dangerous, which is why there are federal safety standards for employees working in confined spaces where there's possible exposure to toxic gas. For one, employees are required to have gas monitors on them.
2: There is very sophisticated, very sensitive equipment for monitoring hydrogen sulfide levels, methane levels, and oxygen deprivation.
0: Jordan Barab was Deputy Assistant Secretary for OSHA, the Occupational Safety and Health Administration, during the Obama years.
2: OSHA is basically an enforcement agency. It polices health and safety conditions in workplaces.
0: Jordan has a decades-long career in workplace safety, and he says that on top of having gas monitors that tell you whether it's safe to go into a confined space,
2: you have to have some kind of non-entry rescue method, which means no worker should have to go down into that space if somebody needs rescuing from the bottom. So if you look at proper compliant and confined space entries, there's always a tripod above it. And the worker is hooked into that, and it immediately lifts the worker out of the space without anybody having to go down there.
0: And there's good reason for this. Jordan and other experts say that about 60% of deaths from toxic gas in confined spaces happen during attempted rescues, like at Prospect Valley Dairy last year.
2: The coworker seeing this worker down there and saying, oh my God, you know, he's passed out. I'm going to jump down and rescue him. And then he gets overcome and somebody else comes along and jumps down. And you get worker after worker jumping down, passing out and often dying. And again, this is not uncommon, unfortunately. And that's why you have a fairly strong OSHA standard that prevents that from happening if it's complied with.
0: The key line here is if the standards are complied with. I mean, is there a world where the workers just didn't know?
2: Yeah, I mean, they hadn't been trained, probably. They obviously, you know, didn't have any of the appropriate monitoring equipment and just figured it was just another day.
0: Is there a world in which the people they worked for didn't know that this was dangerous?
2: Well, that is a good question. I would have to say probably not.
0: However, even if the employers did know better and neglected to warn their workers of the deadly consequences of not following the standards, holding those employers accountable is actually very difficult.
2: Because for farm workers, there is no OSHA confined space standard.
0: Jordan says since OSHA's founding in the 70s, the agency has carved out exceptions for the agricultural industry. For example, dairies don't have to comply with all the confined space safety standards that apply to, say, construction companies. Or OSHA can't even set foot on a farm with 10 or fewer employees.
2: Every year, there are, you know, lots of workers who are killed on farms that OSHA is never able to investigate because they're small farms.
0: So why these exceptions? Well, Jordan says that they are a clear example of the influence of the agricultural industry. This industry spends hundreds of millions of dollars a year lobbying Congress. According to a 2024 report from the Union of Concerned Scientists, the ag industry frequently spends more money on lobbying than the oil and gas industry and defense contractors. In reporting the story, I came across one argument from lawmakers and farmers as to why farms should be exempt from some of the rules that apply to so many other workplaces, whether it be complying with safety standards or paying overtime. And it went something like this. Farming is unique. It's special. The margins are razor thin, so we don't want to overburden smaller farm owners with extra steps that could cost them money. Or farming is seasonal and it requires long hours, so payment is just going to look a little bit different from what you see like at a restaurant. That was the argument. But the deaths at Prospect Valley Dairy are the most extreme example of what can happen when farms are held to different standards than other workplaces. Now, there is a silver lining, Jordan says, because companies still have a federal duty to provide a safe workplace, which is why in February 2026, 6 months after the fatal incident, OSHA fined Prospect Valley Dairy and two other contractors a little over $246,000 total for failing to protect their workers. But for many, including Sam Cannon, who represents the families of four of the victims, it's an unsatisfying outcome.
5: In the world of OSHA fines, those fines are very significant. You know, in terms of the industries involved, in terms of whether it's enough to either change behavior or, you know, make the families feel like there have been consequences, but that's clearly not close to enough.
0: Sam is an injury lawyer in Northern Colorado. And on August 19th, he filed a lawsuit claiming Prospect Valley Dairy was partly responsible for the deaths. Sam's clients are suing for damages, but the court documents don't share the exact amount. He hopes that steeper financial penalties and public scrutiny will help, because regulatory agencies like OSHA can only go so far, and legislators seem reluctant to take on the agriculture industry.
5: Ultimately, that will make people listen. You know, if people are subject to extremely, you know, large financial consequences for doing this, it stops them, it stops other people doing it in the future. And if this never happens again, I will be thrilled.
0: Prospect Valley Dairy has not responded to my request for comment through the company's attorney. And it's unclear what, if any, changes they've made to avoid another fatal incident. Remember I told you that lawmakers and farmers argue that farms shouldn't adhere to certain labor standards because farming is somehow unique. Well, even though people were reluctant to talk, I did manage to interview farm workers in Colorado. And in talking to them, I found that even if you think that farms are unique, the needs of the workers aren't unique. They're actually really ordinary. They require food, shelter, rest, and safety, the pillars of a dignified life.
6: ¿De dónde vienen hoy?
7: ¿De aquí? ¿De Grilly?
6: De Grilly.
0: Ana Schultz, the organizer, connected me to a dairy worker named Jaime.
7: Ya tengo como 24 años trabajando en esa lechería. Okay. 23, 24 años, más o menos.
0: Jaime has worked at a local dairy for about 24 years. He milks cows on the overnight shift.
7: En 8 horas, yo ordeñaba como 500, 550, yo solo.
0: About 500 cows milked by him alone from 1:30 a.m. to 9:30 in the morning.
6: ¿Y cómo es el trabajo?
7: Cansado.
0: It is exhausting work, Jaime says. And he gets no breaks in an 8-hour shift, not even to eat.
7: ¿No tienes tiempo de break? ¿Lunch? No.
0: But Jaime hasn't worked in about 7 months.
7: Me pisé una vaca y me cortaron mi dedo.
0: A cow stepped on his left foot during a shift, cutting his big toe, and he didn't get it treated immediately. For 2 days, he kept working in sweaty rubber boots, walking through mud and manure. And when he finally made it to the hospital, he says his toe was just too infected.
7: Se me infectó. Y yo cuando fui al hospital ya no pudieron hacer nada.
0: So he had to have it amputated, making walking a little bit more difficult now.
7: Yo no puedo caminar.
0: Now, Jaime is on workers' comp, which means he's getting a percentage of his salary. He managed to apply for that paperwork, in part, with the help from organizers like Ana Schultz. In a way, Jaime is lucky. Ana tells me so many workers have to forego pay when they're injured. But I was struck by one thing. He is really nervous about getting fired. Even though he was injured on the job and he's worked at the same dairy for more than 2 decades, he feels like he has no job security. He thinks once his bosses see he can't really walk the same, they're going to let him go.
7: No sé si me vayan a despedir por mi dedo.
6: ¿En serio? ¿Aunque ya llevas ahí tanto tiempo?
7: Yo pienso.
0: Jaime was friends with Alejandro Espinosa, the 50-year-old father who died last year.
7: Éramos amigos desde hace muchos años.
0: They met around 2000.
7: Todo el tiempo estaba riéndose, platicando.
0: And he remembers Alejandro as jovial.
7: Éramos muy fiesteros. Y muchas veces andamos juntos.
0: They loved partying together.
7: Y le dije que quería meter a mi hijo a trabajar con él.
0: 1 week before the deadly incident, Jaime had asked Alejandro if his 23-year-old son could go work with him as a technician servicing farm machinery.
7: Y a los 8 días falleció.
0: Jaime feels lucky that his son never sent in the job application because he could have died with Alejandro in the pit that day.
7: Además que no fue.
0: As I talked to Jaime, I kept thinking back on a thing that Jordan Barrett, the former OSHA director, had told me. That for the most part, workers in this country die in anonymity.
2: So nobody knows anything about them. They don't know their names. They don't know how they died, why they died.
0: In 2024, which is the latest available federal data, 475 workers died in agricultural and forestry accidents across the country. When the 2025 numbers are tallied, they will include the 6 who died last year at Prospect Valley Dairy. Alejandro, Carlos, Oscar, Jorge, Ricardo, and Noé.
1: That was producer Rebecca Ibarra. Now, we're going to go into the world of fine art, where the contributions of Chicanos and Chicanas are also still often overlooked. And we're going to learn what an OG comedy man is doing to change all that. You could say that Cheech Marin was born to be a star.
8: I was always going to be in show business.
1: Long before he ignited studio audiences and comedy clubs in laughter, Cheech got his first taste of the limelight at a school play.
8: The kindergarten class was supposed to do up on the rooftop, boom, boom, boom, dun, dun, dun, old state, Nick, or something like that. And the teacher said that I should play the kettle drums. And I was like this tall. And then you see these two little hands with the mallets coming up, boom, boom, boom. And the whole audience cracked up, you know? And I go, why are they laughing?
1: It was in that moment that he realized that the audience was responding to him.
8: Oh, this is cool, man. How do we do this all the time, you know?
1: And Cheech, well, he definitely found a way. He and fellow comedian Tommy Chong would go on to redefine counterculture comedy as the now infamous duo Cheech and Chong, selling millions of records and winning a Grammy for Best Comedy Recording.
9: It's Dave, man. Will you open up? I got the stuff with me.
10: Who?
9: Dave, man. Open up.
10: Dave?
9: Yeah, Dave. Come on, man. Open up. I think the cops
10: saw me. Dave's not here.
1: Cheech then took his talents to the screen, captivating TV audiences in the series Nash Bridges, followed by roles in blockbuster films like Up in Smoke, Born in East L.A., and The Lion King. While the world celebrated his comedic prowess and he became a household name, behind the scenes, another legacy was taking place, one that had nothing to do with the limelight or making people laugh, one that set out to elevate the work of other Chicano artists born from his lifelong appreciation of art. For this story, an interview with the legendary Cheech Marin, comedian, actor, and cultural icon known for decades of making audiences laugh. We're going to look at a lesser-known part of his legacy, his journey into the world of fine art, and how he became the world's leading collector of Chicano art. That collection has now become the foundation for the first museum dedicated to Chicano culture. It's called We the People, Chicano Art in America. Cheech showed me his collection, and we talked about his path into the art world and why, after decades as a flourishing actor and performer, he considers this work towards the conservation of Chicano art as a key part of honoring and preserving our cultural patrimony. Let's jump right into our conversation. I think you started collecting 40 years ago, right?
8: Before I collected something all my life. And then when I got some actual money to actually buy art, I started collecting Art Nouveau. That's when I ran into the Chicano painters.
1: Was it the fact that you saw the painting and you were like, oh my God, I love this? Or were you thinking, oh my God, this is going to be a big deal in 40 years? Or this is about preserving culture?
8: I just looked at the painting if I liked it. I was educated in art from a very, very early age. I was 9 years old.
1: Wait, you're 9 years old. You're growing up where? In L.A.?
8: In L.A., yeah. The head cousin, Louis, he was just a genius. He got a scholarship to every school he ever went to. And so he organized us into this little group of four cousins, and he assigned us topics to learn about to bring back to the group. Then me, I was the youngest. And he turns to me and he says, and Cheech, you learn about art. Okay. I was nine at the time. And so I'd go into the library. And I'd look, okay, art. Oh, here's a big art book. I'll see what that's. Put it down. And I started looking through the pages. And after a couple of Saturdays, the librarian, he went, what are you doing here? Well, I'm supposed to learn about art. And she says, well, I think we can help you with that. And so every Saturday, we would come in and she'd have a stack of books. Okay, today we're going to learn about the Impressionists. Okay, let's go. You know, and then the next week will be the Expressionists, and then the Modernists. And we went through every art book that they had. And she told me that to really appreciate paintings, you have to go see them in person. That means you have to go to museums and look at them in person because it's a different experience. And I said, okay. So I started going to museums, LACMA being the first. And so it was a thing that I kept up till now.
1: So how do you translate that experience, very mainstream, traditional art history education, into what became your fascination with Chicano art?
8: Virtually all artists in the collection, maybe with the exception of two,
10: were university and or art school trained. So they were exposed to international art throughout history. So their art in some way reflected that, you know, the structure of it, the way they referenced different stuff. And I recognized it right away.
11: So you get this offer because you're collecting, right? You have this passion. Then you get this call.
10: I had done a show at the Riverside Museum, which is a couple doors down. And it was a collection of works on paper. At some point after we did the first big tour, the Chicano Visions, I broke down the collection into smaller components. Works by women, works from LA, so that we could get into smaller museums with not such a long lead time. To get into LACMA or any, that's 5 years. You're waiting after they really, really, really want it. And they tell you, we're going at warp speed now. 5 years. It was the same with this museum. They came in with the offer, and I was always looking for a sign that I should do this, because it was like, wait a minute, I never had to give away my collection before or something, because I collected stuff all my life. But then you see what the equation was. You give them the collection, they will support it for the next 20 years, which is a very expensive process, and we will establish the very first Chicano museum. And I was still looking for a sign, and I asked the one of the curators who was walking around the museum with me when they were emptying it out of all the books, because it was the library, and how big is this museum? It's big. So he says, well, 66,420 square feet. I said, 420, that's the sign.
1: Coming up on Latino USA, Cheech takes us on a tour of the museum and shares the stories behind the artwork at the heart of his collection. Stay with us. No te vayas.
12: Heat advisory until 8 p.m. Wednesday. A shower or thunderstorm this evening, becoming clear overnight, low in the upper 70s. Sunny Wednesday, high near 100. Clear Wednesday night, lows dropping to the middle 70s. Intervals of sun and clouds Thursday, will get up into the upper 90s. Partly to mostly sunny, maybe a late day shower or thunderstorm Friday. Temperatures will climb into the middle to upper 90s. I'm meteorologist Scott Kaplan for 88.9 KETR.
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1: It's Latino USA. I'm Maria Hinojosa. Comedian Cheech Marin is taking us on a private tour of his personal art collection. It's now been put together in an exhibit called We the People, Chicano Art in America. It's open for public viewing at the Cheech Museum in Riverside, California.
10: This is Patsy Valdez, a piece, and it's one of my favorite Patsy's pieces. I have a lot of her stuff, but it's her as a little girl, and it's a moment in her life where her family is falling apart. The parents are getting divorced, and she's this little girl in her little Sunday best dress with little white gloves on, and she's just clutching that purse, you know, but Everything is at an angle and is coming apart. This sidewalk is falling apart at her feet, and she has this kind of mournful look on her face, and she's dressed, she's trying to be the cutest little girl in the world, but she's really falling apart at this point. And the angles just knocked me out.
11: And I love this piece.
10: It is, it's a beautiful, so I put it on the cover of the Chicano Visions. And when I called Patsy, I said, I wonder if she still has any of these pieces. I called her up. And I says, do you have any of those pieces from that? So I says, I got all of them.
11: Wow.
10: And I said, well, do you still have this one? And the little girl in the yellow dress? She says, yeah. I says, okay, I'll take it and let me see what else you got. So I think about three or four pieces out of that show. This happened a bunch of times in some of the other artists. I said, I saw their work in something and then and had been there for a little while. And I said, well, do you still have it? Oh, yeah, I still have this.
11: So how difficult it is for them to sell them,
10: yeah.
11: In other words.
10: No. But I recognized what it was, you know, and I couldn't believe that it was my good luck that these pieces hadn't sold yet. And I had money. So I was doing, okay, let's keep going. You know, make some more.
11: I love that.
10: This is a piece by the De La Torre brothers.
11: Wow.
10: Isn't that incredible? It's a fantastic piece, and they're the same brothers that made the big lenticular. I don't know if you got a picture of that.
11: Nice.
10: And they're fabulous. I mean, they're Mexican Danish, grew up in Guadalajara and San Diego, so they're a perfect Chicano. You know, back and forth across the border all the time, but really, you know, have a lot of education in San Diego, so they were once again aware of world art, you know, because they studied that. But this piece here is just.
11: What do you love about this piece?
10: It just has so many pieces in it. You know, every time you look at it, you see something different. And they're outlandish, you know, imagery. You know, you don't see this any other place. And this is made of various elements. There's yarn in that, and there's glass, and there's...
11: Oh, my God, it's so delicious.
10: Yeah, it is.
11: It's like you want to eat it almost, just the textures. You want to touch them.
10: The Frank Romero piece is about the Teatro Campesino, you know. That's how I first discovered all the Chicano painters. I was hanging around with the actors in the Teatro Campesino, and I met Luis and Danny Valdez, and they used to do these little actos out in the fields, you know, for the workers and stuff. So this is kind of one of those things who has the eagle, the UF, United Farm Workers.

0: the Eagle, the UF, United Farm Workers. But he's just a great painter. You know, he just can put it on, and the subject matter is always, you know, interesting and unique.
1: I have to say, I'm feeling a little jealous.
0: Yeah?
1: That you would just buy all this incredible artwork. Yeah, I'm like, they were available. Wow.
0: I called the artist, you still have these pieces? Yeah, we still got them. I couldn't believe it. How can you still have these? You've shown them to people. Yeah, but they didn't buy them. That's the story that keeps repeating itself for this. So I said, okay, I'm going to be the guy who buys them. And it was always, I was always 2 weeks ahead of a group of other collectors, not necessarily Chicanos, but art collectors that got onto it. And then they, but oh, Cheech just bought that last week. Christmas, you know. Let me show you this piece.
1: Oh, wow. Okay. What's going on here?
0: This is by an artist in Kansas.
1: Kansas.
0: His name is Israel Alejandro Garcia Garcia. His name of piece is Mojave Number One. And what all these, every single one of these red dots, they did the geolocation of people that died across the border. Every single one of these, all these things, every single. And so this is a running count.
1: It's still live?
0: Yeah, it's live. And it's all these, you know, things that relate to the people crossing the border,
1: These are things left behind.
0: Yeah. And their families and what they represent, you know.
1: Wow.
0: But every single one of these is somebody who's died in that exact spot along the border. Man, every one of these represents one person. And it's like, my grandmother was born in Tucson when it was Mexico. You know, she went to bed one night and she was Mexican and she woke up in the night, the border crossed her and she was American now. You know, she always used to tell me that. I know this area really well. We had a lot of relatives all in Nogales and Tucson.
1: It's really powerful. Whether it's the Patsy Valdez or whether it's this or the Mojado piece, it's like, I just want to be in them. And I feel like that experience with art, there is, to me, something about Latin American art that speaks to that.
0: It's a visceral reaction. That's what I'm talking about.
1: It's the heart and it's the head, too.
0: Yeah, oh, yeah, exactly. Very, very physical to, you know, this piece attacks you on a physical level, man. You know, you can't help it. I mean, you could stare at this for hours.
1: For hours.
0: And people do, man. They come and they can't believe what they're seeing because they've never seen this before.
1: Yeah, it's so really beautiful. And what did you see in Chicano art that you believed art institutions, art museums were missing?
2: Well, there was no brown people in their paintings in their natural setting, you know. And I recognized that right away, but I really looked at the style that they were in because they never gave up the brush. You know, they weren't conceptual. They were handcrafted Mexican-trained painters with the brush, you know, and on that collection. Vogue for a painting comes in and out, and painting's over, and everything's painting, and then it's all over again. I saw their technique, and they're a really good painter, so that's what I was attracted to.
1: So let's talk about the show, We the People, Chicano Art in the United States, features 60 artists.
2: Mm-hmm.
1: It looks at the issues that, of course, are themes in our life, right? Mm-hmm. Immigration, migration, borders, cultural identity, all of it. Through a Chicano perspective, let's talk about the title. Like, why We the People? What does it mean for you? And why did it feel important in this particular moment of American history?
2: Well, it emphasizes the point that we are the people, you know, not outside of the people. We are part of the people. And we kind of want to keep referencing that and repeating it. Repetition makes it normal. As a kid growing up, I never paid attention to belonging or night. I belong. What's the argument? I never heard of an argument when it didn't enter my mind that that was an issue until it was.
1: Let's talk about the curators that have chosen not to include, whether it's Chicano art or Latino art, in collections of the mainstream.
2: They're just unaware of it. Chicano art wasn't the category. It all comes from advertising your little particular group, whether it's the impressionist or the expressionist or the abstract expressionist, you know, but it's always a small little group that appeals to a small little group of people, many of whom who are directors of museums or curators. The people that founded the

0: Museum of Modern Art in New York, and the main donors of that all lived within 5 blocks of that museum, all of them. And they supported it. So when I started doing Chicano things, they barely knew what the topic was. And there again, because I traveled, I could show them. I could do shows. But before we came here, the collection played in over 50 museums. And that's a lot.
1: How are you feeling about the United States today?
0: You know, it's all predicated around one guy, the president, you know, and he forces that issue. He plays to that audience, and he played to that audience from the beginning, the white supremacists and all that, from the very beginning.
1: And how are you processing this? I mean, you are the artist's artist. You have a museum.
0: Yeah.
1: You are about making artists feel seen, represented, valued.
0: I let the artists do the talking. They're the ones that are making the art. I'm just collecting it and putting it in a place where they can come and see it. And that's what was missing for this whole equation before. There was no Chicano museum that you could come and see just Chicano art. You could go to other shows and maybe there'd be a piece or two, if there was any. So it was a very marginalized as far as representation, but they couldn't get a gallery. They couldn't, you know, do any of that stuff. And so it was an opportunity that fell from the sky and landed in my lap. We could do all those things at one time. And the city was our sponsor. Art goes a long way in changing people's opinions. Well, it's not apparent at first, but in the long run, it does.
1: And so does humor.
0: Oh, yeah.
1: I mean, again, you changed my life.
0: Yeah.
1: Like,
0: no extra charge.
1: I mean, it's hard to talk about one's own legacy.
0: Yeah.
1: But when you think about your legacy, what do you want? What are you thinking about your legacy?
0: Don't do anything stupid at this point, you know? And a lot of people do. Don't get in any trouble. Don't do anything. Keep your life straight. You're happy now. You're happily married. You have wonderful children. You got a museum. Don't do anything. I think that's the most important thing you can do for anybody, an artist, you know, is how to hone your instinct. Because your instinct is never wrong. You know, but there's certain practices you have to do. That's why I meditate every day. My instinct is honed this whole. When a situation comes up, you can make a decision very quickly because you see it very quickly.
1: And do you believe that being a collector of art is a form of cultural resistance at this moment in the United States?
0: It can be. I use it for that, you know, but in an artistic sense. And artists interpret feedback in many different ways. You know, their symbology is particular to the artist, you know, and the way they choose to address those issues. I'd rather do that in an artistic manner rather than throw stones in bottles.
1: That was actor, comedian, and art collector Cheech Marin. The We the People Chicano Art in America collection, featuring the work of 60 artists, is now available for view at the Riverside Museum of Art in California. The show is up through May of 2027. That's it for today. Our show was the work of Rebecca Ibarra, Fernanda Echavarri, Levi Sharp, Adriana Rodriguez, and Julieta Martinelli. Nancy Trujillo is our production manager. Our engineers are Stephanie LeBeau, Julia Caruso, and JJ Carubin. The Latino USA team also includes Roxana Aguirre, Reynaldo Leaños Jr., and Glorimar Marquez. Fernanda Echavarri is our managing editor. Benilei Ramirez and I are executive producers, and I'm your host, Maria Hinojosa. 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No te vayas. Chao.
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6: Heat advisory until 8 p.m. Wednesday. Any showers or thunderstorms end this evening, clearing overnight, low in the upper 70s. Sunny, hot Wednesday, high around 100. Clear Wednesday night, low in the middle 70s. Intervals of sun and clouds Thursday will get into the upper 90s. Partly to mostly sunny, maybe an afternoon shower or thunderstorm on Friday. High getting up into the middle to upper 90s. I'm meteorologist Scott Kaplan for 88.9 KETR.
7: Live from NPR News in Washington, I'm Ryland Barton. U.S. forces have destroyed five Iranian oil ships as part of escalating hostilities in the Gulf. The U.S. says the operation was in response to Iran targeting U.S. warships. NPR's Greg Myrie has more.
8: U.S. Central Command says it hit and destroyed the five Iranian oil ships near Karg Island, the country's main oil processing facility at the northern end of the Gulf. The Americans told the crews on the Iranian ships to abandon them before they were struck. The U.S. says it acted after Iran's Revolutionary Guard Corps fired ballistic missiles at U.S. Navy warships twice in the past 2 days. The American ships were not hit and continue to operate in the region. The U.S. is stepping up economic pressure on Iran, and exchanges of fire have increased in recent days. The U.S. also hit three Iranian oil ships last Saturday. Greg Myrie, NPR News, Washington.
7: The Trump administration's nationwide immigration crackdown is well into its second year. Now new research is starting to quantify something else, just how much these ICE arrest operations are costing local economies. NPR's Jasmine Garst has the story.
9: A new report by the University of Illinois Chicago used anonymous GPS data from cell phones to unpack the economic toll of ICE operations in 2025 throughout Chicago. The study tracked movements between immigrant neighborhoods and non-immigrant neighborhoods in Chicago's Cook County. The report estimates that raids cost retail and restaurants in non-immigrant neighborhoods about $1.26 billion, and it costs the state around $107 million in tax revenue. In a statement to NPR, White House spokesperson Lauren Biss said, quote, "If there was any correlation between rampant illegal immigration and a good economy, Biden would have had a booming economy." Jasmine Garst, NPR News, New York.
7: U.S. security agencies have issued a warning to American AI companies, saying their Chinese counterparts are distilling their best capabilities and threatening U.S. technological leadership. NPR's John Ruich has more.
10: The National Security Agency, Cybersecurity and Infrastructure Security Agency, and FBI say Chinese AI companies, likely with the awareness of the Chinese government, have been extracting massive amounts of data from American AI models through a process called distillation. It says they do it through a range of pathways that violate U.S. AI companies' terms of use. The result is that Chinese AI companies save money and time building AI that way, gaining an edge in the AI competition. The agencies warn that what they call this, quote, "systematic extraction of proprietary functionalities and capabilities threatens U.S. technological leadership," and the agencies recommend U.S. companies take steps to detect and mitigate the distillation. Chinese President Xi Jinping is due to visit the United States this month, and AI is expected to be on the agenda. John Ruich, NPR News.
7: Major U.S. stock indexes sank today. It's NPR. A new poll shows that only 32% of Americans are satisfied with the quality of K-12 education in the country. It's a new low since Gallup began polling on the subject 27 years ago. Democrats are driving the recent slide, with satisfaction dropping 19 points since President Trump's second term began. Americans say schools aren't doing a good job teaching skills like critical thinking and preparing students for future jobs. Star Trek fans around the world are celebrating the 60th anniversary of the first episode aired on NBC. As NPR's Mondolito Barco reports, the series led to a number of TV shows, movies, video games, and more.
11: Space, the final frontier.
12: On September 8, 1966, American TV viewers were treated to the adventures of Captain James T. Kirk and his crew of Earthlings and a half-human, half-alien from Vulcan aboard the Starship Enterprise.
11: To seek out new life and new civilizations. To boldly go where no man has gone before.
12: The original series and its spin-offs have inspired astronauts, engineers, and legions of devoted followers. Rod Roddenberry is the son of Star Trek's creator, Gene Roddenberry.
13: I think he'd be very proud of the fact that Star Trek has tried new things. Thank you to everyone who's worked on it, and seriously, all the fans.
12: Roddenberry says the fans, Trekkies, continue to let Star Trek live long and prosper. Mandalit del Barco, NPR News.
7: American Airlines is honoring the memory of Dolly Parton by renumbering one of its flights between Dallas, Fort Worth, and Nashville. The flight will be numbered 925, a play on her song, 9 to 5. This is NPR News.
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15: The Brubecks continue to unearth music from Dave Brubeck, the father of the clan, the patriarch. I'm David Bassey. Live from the Northwest this time, in 1959, a busy year for Dave Brubeck's quartet, with Paul Desmond, Joe Morello, and Eugene Wright. The song, The Lonesome Road, Dave Brubeck, from Brubeck Editions.

Coming up, a good dose of truth from Dave Douglas's Greenleaf record label and Itamar Borichov at the trumpet, The Lonesome Road, and two dates for the Dave Brubeck Quartet in 1959, April the 4th at the Multnomah Hotel, and April the 5th at Clark College. This one produced by Chris and Dan Brubeck, the Brubeck brothers, and when they're on stage, and the Dave Brubeck Quartet with the usual cast of characters, which is great. Paul Desmond, Joe Morello, Eugene Wright at the bass, and Dave at the piano. The song, The Lonesome Road, and great to have brand new music from the Dave Brubeck Quartet live in the Northwest in 1959. Well, here's a song called Truth, Itamar Borichov, the trumpeter. Arba is the title of the album on Greenleaf Music.

0: It's beautiful how music and jazz keeps coming round again. We heard the Dave Brubeck Quartet from 1959, Somewhere on the Road, and then One Called Truth from 2023.
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Up next, searching for a memory, Busco, Tu Recuerdo, and Amy Nuviola, and Gonzalo Rubalcaba joins Sammy Figueroa in the search for memories of his father, who was a wonderful vocalist back in the 1950s. Verna, that's a good one. And that one comes from Jim Alfredson at the B3 Organ on Positone Records. POSI-TONE. Family Business is the album, with E.J. Strickland at the drums, trumpeter Alex Sibiagin, Diego Rivera at the tenor, and Michael Deese at the trombone, with guitarist Will Bernard. Jim Alfredson on Positone in the song Verna. Well, this one called Madrigal, from Sammy Figueroa's album, In Search of His Father's History. Sammy grew up in the music world. In a way, his father was gone a lot, traveling and singing and making records and that sort of thing. And Sammy, a mainstay of some of Miles Davis's bands over the years. Madrigal is the song, with Gonzalo Rubalcaba and Amy Nuviola.

0: very personal music that comes from Bill Frisell throughout the song, covered there by a piano trio on Bridges, Smoke Session Records, and Billy Hart at the drums, bassist Ben Street and Kevin Hayes at the piano.
1: Heat advisory still in effect. A shower or thunderstorm possible through the evening. Then skies become clear overnight, low in the upper 70s. Sunny, hot Wednesday, high near 100. Clear Wednesday night, low in the middle 70s. Mix of sun and clouds Thursday, we'll get into the upper 90s. Partly to mostly sunny Friday, chance for an afternoon shower or thunderstorm, high 95 to 100. I'm meteorologist Scott Kaplan for 88.9 KETR.
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Up next, it's Emmett Cohen's Legacy Series, Volume 5, with Houston Person at the tenor saxophone. Renderings, Chuck Owen. Recording with the WDR Big Band in Germany, and special guest Sarah Caswell. What an artist she is. And the song called Arabian Nights from the pen of Chick Corea. Philip Brunswick at the guitar, John Harlan at the alto saxophone, and Sarah Caswell at the violin. Blues Everywhere, Houston Person, with the Emmett Cohen Trio.

Here's an album, Good Advice, from Dennis Mitchell-Tree. Never Mind the Circus. Okay. That's an album called Genealogy, and Lex French's composition, Tipsy. Lex, a wonderful trumpeter, paired there with Christine Jensen on the saxophone. I want to hear more of that as time goes on. Code Quartet, and Genealogy, the album. Tipsy, the song. Well, this one, I couldn't understand it as I read it, but it's pronounced terrorism. Yes, it is.

0: a song called Terrorism, spelled T-A-R-A-R-Y-Z-M, and the saxophonist Dennis Mitcheltree with Jesse Crawford and Bill McClellan. Preceding that, Tipsy from Lex French.
1: A loss last week in Canton has the Commerce Tigers hungry for a win against the Edgewood Bulldogs on homecoming this week. I'm Kevin Jeffries, and alongside Ryan Fulkerson, we'll have the full call of the game this week from Tigers Stadium in Commerce. We'll also have area score updates from the KETR studios all evening long. Coverage starts at 6 p.m. with Sideline to Sideline with Terry Bennett. 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

Up next, it's a Slide Hampton composition called People Who Laugh, done up by one of the great bands in jazz, the Jazz Messengers, and the December 29th, 1978 version of Art Blakey and the Jazz Messengers out on Timeless Records. And speaking of Timeless Records, we just heard Miki Yamanaka, my good friend Deborah Brown, who's had lots of records on Timeless Records over the years, and a Dutch record label. She was singing the praises of Miki Yamanaka after making a tour with her a couple years back. Shades of Rainbow, the title cut of the 2023 version of Miki Yamanaka's band, with Mark Turner at the tenor, Tyrone Allen at the bass, and Jimmy McBride playing the drums. On Cellar Music Group, Miki Yamanaka and the quartet, Shades of Rainbow. Here's People Who Laugh, Art Blakey.

0: Jeremy Steig at the flute, recorded in Japan, and an album called Liberty and a song called Jungle, number 2. Preceding that, People Who Laugh and the Jazz Messengers from 1978.
1: Heat advisory remains in effect. Any showers or thunderstorms end this evening. Skies become clear overnight. Lows only falling to the upper 70s. Plenty of sunshine Wednesday. We'll get back up close to 100. Clear Wednesday night. Low in the middle 70s. Sunshine and afternoon clouds Thursday. Highs in the upper 90s. Partly to mostly sunny. Maybe a late day shower or thunderstorm Friday. High in the middle to upper 90s. I'm meteorologist Scott Kaplan for 88.9 KETR.
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3: This is a test of the emergency alert system. In an actual emergency, warning tones will be followed with important information. This is only a test.

The Stephen Fifke Orchestra on its way, every one of them. Catalyst, the album. And My Foolish Heart with Martina Da Silva, Brian Carter, and Alexa Tarantino. Everybody has the right to be wrong. Emmett Cohen in the band, and Veronica Swift at the vocals. What a vocalist she is. Yes. Emmett Cohen with Yusuke Nakamura and Brian Carter out on Mack Avenue Jazz. And the album, This Bitter Earth, preceded by Tony Monaco and deep-rooted jazz from Columbus, Ohio, and Chicken Coop Records. Nothing to laugh about there. Derek DiCenzo at the guitar, Tony McClung at the drums, and B3 organist master Tony Monaco. Root Down, the song from Tony Monaco, Everybody Has the Right to Be Wrong, from Veronica Swift. I'm David Bassey, and it's a pleasure to present this music to you. 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You can listen practically 24 hours a day, right there on the site or at various stations. Yes, My Foolish Heart. Let's give a listen to Stephen Fifke at the piano, directing the band.

Up next, angles. Some people have them, don't they? Yeah, all kind of angles. Different ways to do it, too. Paul Tynan, the Grammy-winning trumpeter, with Aaron Langdon, up next, and their Bi-Coastal Collective, Chapter 6. We heard the music of Donald Vega at the piano, his own compositions, including Tomorrow's Two, the one we heard, with Louis Nash, John Petrucci, and Luis Do Quintero. Here's Angles.

0: Paul Tynan and Aaron Langdon, with Trifon Dimitrov at the bass and Joe Abba playing the drums and cymbals and so forth. Angles.
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Up next, it's Art Farmer and the album Sing Me Softly of the Blues from 1965. Virtual Birdland, that comes from that pesky pandemic, doesn't it? Yes, it does. Soho Records and pianist and bandleader Arturo O'Farrell, a regular Birdland for many, many, many years, and the Afro-Latin Jazz Orchestra, relaxing in place and putting an album together that way with a giant crowd of folks in the band, 20 pieces, could be. Yes, yes. The song called Cimarron from Pampo Vasquez. Petite Belle. This one comes from Art Farmer. He started on the trumpet and switched to the flugelhorn and stayed there. Steve Swallows at the bass, Pete LaRocca drums, and Steve Kuhn at the piano.

0: From Ellington and Bob Russell, there it is. Love is here to stay, or our love is here. August 8th, 2002 at Avatar Studios in New York City. Gary Simoleon, The Real Deal.
1: Heat advisory until 8 p.m. Wednesday. A shower or thunderstorm this evening, becoming clear overnight, low in the upper 70s. Sunny Wednesday, high near 100. Clear Wednesday night, lows dropping to the middle 70s. Intervals of sun and clouds Thursday, will get up into the upper 90s. Partly to mostly sunny, maybe a late day shower or thunderstorm Friday. Temperatures will climb into the middle to upper 90s. I'm meteorologist Scott Kaplan for 88.9 KETR.
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Up next, a prolific composer and awesome saxophonist, Greg Abate. Light Speed is his composition coming up next. Herbie Hancock's composition, Dolphin Dance, and a youngish saxophonist named Tim Lynn, tenor and soprano. Here's Choices for Saxophones with Andy Lovern at the piano and Jay Anderson bass and Billy Drummond at the drums. Good choices all. And Dolphin Dance, a cool reading of it. Preceding that, Coming Down Roses, one that came out right at the apex of the beginning of the pandemic. And it was the first album in his own name, Billy Test, who's been on thousands of albums, well, at least hundreds of albums. And Coming Down Roses with Evan Greger, Ian Froman, and the title cut, preceding Dolphin Dance. Here's Light Speed, this one recorded at a radio station, Worcester, Mass., and WICN.

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1: A loss last week in Canton has the Commerce Tigers hungry for a win against the Edgewood Bulldogs on homecoming this week. I'm Kevin Jeffries, and alongside Ryan Fulkerson, we'll have the full call of the game this week from Tigers Stadium in Commerce.

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KETR also serves Emory in Raines County, population 1,291.

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KETR also serves Wolf City and Hunt County, population 1,406.

0: Good morning. The UK banned products from the occupied West Bank, trying to stop settler violence against Palestinians. Israeli officials were furious and in response moved to throw some British representatives out of the country. It's Morning Edition from NPR News. The head of the Smithsonian Institution is retiring and says it has nothing to do with President Trump's attacks. I'm Michelle Martin.
1: And I'm Leila Faldin. The administration called the Smithsonian's presentation of American history anti-white. Also, how Trump's trade war with Canada is affecting his trade war against China. And former national security officials say Trump is destroying post-9/11 improvements to intelligence agencies. It's Wednesday, September 9th. On this day in 1776, the United Colonies of North America became the United States of America.

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KETR also serves Nevada in Collin County, population 1,331.

0: Good morning. The U.S. destroys more of Iran's oil tankers. Iran says it fired missiles at a base in Jordan with American troops. A former commander of CENTCOM joins us this hour of Morning Edition from NPR News. New York's mayor accused past leaders of lying when they said the air near Ground Zero was safe to breathe. I'm Leila Fadel.
1: And I'm Michelle Martin. Newly released documents show officials knew the air was toxic and were worried about lawsuits. Also, Republicans' midterm convention is going head-to-head with the NFL season opener, and former NFL quarterback Colin Kaepernick reflects on the decision that cost him his career, but not his voice. It's Wednesday, September 9th. On this day in 1957, Althea Gibson became the first black player to win what is now the U.S. Open. News is next.
2: Live from NPR News in Washington, I'm Corva Coleman. President Trump now says the U.S. will block Canadian alcoholic beverages, dairy products, and motorcycles, in addition to other trade measures. He's retaliating after Canada imposed about $20 billion worth of its own retaliatory tariffs on U.S. goods. NPR's Emily Feng has more.
3: Writing on his social media site Truth Social, Trump took umbrage with Canada's strict limits on American dairy imports, which has been a historical point of contention with the U.S., and he accused Canada of running, quote, a scam, in response to which Trump said he'd ordered the GSA to remove all Canadian origin products.

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KETR also serves Ivanhoe in Fannin County, population 1,415.

0: to NewsHour from the BBC World Service. Hello, I'm James Menendez. Britain's Foreign Secretary defends his decision to impose sanctions on settlements in the occupied West Bank after Israel calls the UK a hostile state.
1: We have agency here. We can say let's just have normal economic relationships with the occupied territories, or we can act.
0: We'll get reaction from one business owner in a West Bank settlement. Also today, a senior researcher at Anthropic says he believes there's a greater than 1 in 10 chance of AI wiping out humanity. We'll speak to the first Afghan woman to climb Mount Everest.
2: I just wanted to prove that Afghan women are not powerless as we live in the darkest part of the history.
0: And we'll celebrate the enduring appeal of Star Trek, 60 years since it first aired on TV. All that and more coming up after the news.
3: Live from NPR News in Washington, I'm Corva Coleman. The Trump administration has proposed major changes to the next U.S. Census. These changes would reshape voting maps and how federal funding is distributed across the country. NPR's Hansi Lo Wang reports the proposal is expected to be challenged in court.
4: The 14th Amendment says the, quote, whole number of persons in each state must be included in the census numbers used to determine how many congressional seats and electoral college votes each state gets for a decade. But the Trump administration has put out a Federal Register notice that calls for those census numbers in 2030 to leave out non-U.S. citizens without a green card. The notice also proposes to stop using census questions about people's race and ethnicity and to not allow questions about sexual orientation, which U.S. Census forms have never asked about directly. Those changes would put at risk future statistics for anti-discrimination protections. The proposal is expected to spark lawsuits, and in 2029, a new presidential administration could reverse any census changes that current Trump officials make. Hansi Lo Wang, NPR News.
3: The U.S. military says it destroyed five Iranian oil tankers yesterday after Iran targeted a U.S. warship. NPR's Hadil Al-Shelchi reports Iran has retaliated by targeting U.S. military assets in Jordan.
5: The U.S. military said its war

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1: High pressure, it's in control and remains in control through the weekend and beyond. The hot weather is going to continue unabated. There's a heat advisory in effect through 8 p.m. this evening, with sunny skies where 95 to 100 degrees this afternoon. It's clear, warm overnight, 75 to 80. More sun for tomorrow. Highs have reached 95 to 100 through the afternoon. Partly cloudy, 75 to 80 tomorrow night. Sunny Friday, 95 to 100. I'm staff meteorologist Rob Carolyn for 88.9 KTR.
2: A reminder of our top story today on NewsHour: Israel is taking further action against British and European individuals and organisations following the sanctioning of West Bank settlements. But the British Foreign Secretary, Ed Miliband, told the BBC that diplomatic and security ties with Israel would not be affected.
3: We do believe in working with our Israeli partners, but it is right to act because the bigger danger here is the wider suffering and oppression of the Palestinian people, which is continuing unabated, and we have a responsibility to seek to make a difference.
2: Also this hour, in one of the starkest warnings yet about AI, a leading researcher at Anthropic says there's a greater than 10% chance the technology could wipe out humanity if left unchecked.

0: planet. And he goes, that's Mars. I did that. And I was like, that is amazing. That looks so... And he said, no, no, I'm with NASA. I did that. So, and then proceeded to get my autograph, which felt very backwards. The people, astronauts, politicians, colonels, they are extraordinary people and a whole spectrum, all the way through society of people who got Gene Roddenberry's message of humanism, and it's given them hope.
1: That was Nana Visitor, who plays Major Kira Neris, also Larry Nemechek, writer and broadcaster, speaking there to NewsHour's Tim Franks. And that brings us to the end of this edition of the program. For me and the rest of the team, thanks so much for being with us. Until the same time tomorrow, bye-bye.
2: Here's one way to decide whether to support 88.9 KETR. 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
3: Look for sunshine and warm conditions over the next several days. National Weather Service has us under a heat advisory 3 p.m. this evening. We'll likely see another one again tomorrow and on Friday. All that sun pushing temperatures up to 95 to 100 today. Clear 75 to 80 overnight. Sunny tomorrow, we're back to 95 to 100. It's clear to partly cloudy, 75 to 80 tomorrow night. Sunny on Friday and 95 to 100. I'm staff meteorologist Rob Carolyn for 88.9 KETR.
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5: It's air conditioning season in Texas, but with energy costs way up, officials have different ideas about how to help consumers. That's today on the Texas Standard.
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5: I'm Laura Rice. Costs are so high that some on limited incomes are trying to do without AC. But with temperatures also at extremes, that's leading to some grave outcomes. The GOP's unconventional convention is in Texas for a reason, and part of that is the state's fundraising power. We'll take a closer look. And do your feelings about AI change if it helps you save money on taxes? Plus, an update on an effort to help monarch butterflies on their great migration. Those stories and more from across the state today on the Texas Standard.
7: Live from NPR News in Washington, I'm Corva Coleman. President Trump has held a phone call with Russian leader Vladimir Putin. As NPR's Charles Maines reports from Moscow, the Kremlin says their discussions focused almost exclusively on Russia's war in Ukraine and recent U.S. efforts to end the conflict.
8: Details of the call came from longtime Kremlin aide Yuri Ushakov, who said Trump urged Putin to bring an end to the war while Trump was still in office. According to Ushakov, Trump told Putin Russia could look forward to a full restoration of ties with the U.S., as well as the enormous benefits of future trade and economic deals. In turn, Putin offered what Ushakov called an objective explanation of the current battlefield situation in Ukraine and suggested to Trump specific measures the U.S. could take to help bring the war to close. Putin also accused Europe of hyping Russian threats to NATO members as a way to justify European military support for Kyiv, aid the Kremlin argues has prolonged the war unnecessarily. Charles Maines, NPR News, Moscow.
7: The Republican National Committee opens a two-day convention this evening in Dallas. NPR's Tamara Keith says it will feature President Trump.
9: Republicans are calling it a convention, but it won't include any of the usual party business, like hashing out a platform or nominating a president. But the party is saying 20,000 people will be here for an event that will have the feel of a tightly produced TV show / infomercial / Trump rally, where the president and his policies are clearly going to be the star of the show. Or, to borrow a word from the chairman of the Republican Party, a Trumpapalooza.
7: NPR's Tamara Keith reporting. The idea of federal law enforcement seizing ballots in the middle of an active election would have once been considered nearly impossible. But NPR's Miles Parks reports, as President Trump continues his unprecedented hunt for voter fraud,

0: It's a scenario for which voting officials and the legal community are preparing.
1: One state election office told NPR they've led three statewide election trainings this year to prepare for the possibility of law enforcement seeking to take possession of ballots while the election is ongoing. Judges are also getting ready. On Wednesday, UCLA's Safeguarding Democracy Project released a guide to help judges navigate search warrant affidavits related to the voting process. Retired federal judge Philip Pro.
2: The judiciary, I think, writ large, has their antenna up anticipating what might be coming down the pike.
1: If ballots are seized before an election is certified, experts say that would break the chain of custody and raise real questions about the legitimacy of the final results. Miles Parks, NPR News, Washington.
0: Rhode Island is holding primary elections today. One closely watched race is between Democratic Governor Dan McKee and Democratic challenger Helena Foulkes. This is NPR. More than 30,000 customers still do not have power in Hawaii after Hurricane Lowell brushed by the western islands this week. It was a Category 2 storm at the time. The hurricane never made landfall, but it poured heavy rain and lashed islands with powerful winds. There are still threats of mudslides on the Hawaiian islands. More than 1 million children have lost SNAP food benefits over the past year. NPR's Juliana Kim reports that's now affecting their access to free breakfast and lunch at school.
3: Tens of thousands of schools in the U.S. offer free meals to all of its students, regardless of income, through the community eligibility provision. The federal government helps pay for universal free meals depending on how many families are on assistance, like SNAP. Paige Shoemaker-DeMayo is an education policy analyst at the Center for American Progress, and she says the dramatic decline in SNAP participation is causing school officials to worry.
4: They're going to have to start picking up some of the tab, and then they have to make a tough decision about if they can afford to continue to provide free meals for all.
3: So far, dozens of schools have announced an end to their universal free meal programs. Juliana Kim, NPR News.
0: Some flights are resuming at British airports today. That came after air traffic was shut down in the United Kingdom for hours yesterday. Airport officials are blaming a failure in air traffic control equipment, but airports in the UK say it will take a while for backlogged flights to return to normal. It's estimated more than 1,000 flights were canceled. This is NPR.
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6: Not much in the way of relief from the heat headed our way. Heat advisory up through 8 p.m. this evening. The sunshine pushes temperatures all the way up to 95 to 100. It feels like it's over 100. A lot of spots, the heat index will be 105 this afternoon. It'll be clear, 75 to 80 tonight. More sun tomorrow. We're 95 to 100. Partly cloudy, 75 to 80 tomorrow night. Mostly sunny. The story on Friday, highs 95 to 100. I'm staff meteorologist Rob Carolin for 88.9 KTR.
7: We're expecting a high of 97 in Odessa, 101 in Dallas, 104 in Laredo. It's the Texas Standard for Wednesday, September 9th. I'm Laura Rice. And yes, it's still summer. Parts of the state are under a heat advisory. The official advice from the National Weather Service includes limiting time outdoors, and if you have AC, use it. Quote, fans may not be adequate. But running that AC doesn't come without a cost, literally. As we've been reporting, energy prices are up in Texas even more than they are elsewhere in the country. Not running the AC has a cost, too, and it could be a life. A little later in the program, we'll look at reporting about the rising number of seniors in the RGV dying at home in the summer months. But first, a check-in on what's being done to address the high costs. Governor Greg Abbott wants to disband municipally owned utilities in the state. He believes competition would lower costs for consumers. But leaders in Austin and San Antonio say not only that the plan wouldn't work, but that it would be costly for cities that own their own utilities, translating to even higher bills. Paul Cobbler has been writing about this for the Texas Tribune. Paul, welcome back to the Standard.
8: Hey, thank you for having me.
7: All right. So for those confused, a little like I am, Texas has a deregulated energy market. So why are there places with these city-owned utilities without competition?
8: Yeah, so this goes back to the early 2000s when the market was deregulated by the legislature. It was actually a series of bills going kind of through the late 90s to the early 2000s. But there were quite a few different cities and municipalities that were already operating their own utility districts that they owned or a cooperative. And at that point, they were given the option, you know, do they want to go to this fully deregulated market and give the people living in those cities the opportunity to look in the private market for who their electricity provider would be? Or did they want to continue to own their own utility or run a cooperative? And there are 72 different cities today that have taken that choice to continue doing it that way.
7: So the governor and supporters of this plan say, you know, him trying to do away with these city-owned utilities now will lower prices for consumers. How much money do they think utility customers would save?
8: Yeah, they believe it would be about 10%. And this is just a figure from a news release that the governor put out at the toward the beginning of August. Now, I talked to the governor's campaign and they really just calculated that number. They told me on background by looking at the Public Utility Commission's electric rate comparisons and just looking at nearby cities. And it's really not a one-to-one comparison how this totally works. But it would roughly on average in their estimation be about 10%. But there are also a lot of studies of municipally owned utilities and comparing them to places that have, you know, this private choice going on. And they find, you know, really across the country, it's about on par. So it's unclear exactly how much of a difference this would make in terms of cost savings. But the governor thinks it would be about 10%.
7: Well, one critique that the governor has about these city-owned utilities is that they take in, I guess, extra money above the cost of providing power for residents. Is that right? And how much are we talking?
8: Yeah, and this is something that is very common for a lot of these municipally owned utility districts is that they are owned by the city and any excess revenue that they do get, these are nonprofits the way they operate, so they can't just give their CEO a pay bump or send the money onto their shareholders like a private company would. This money just goes back to their owner, which is the city in this case. And in the cases of Austin and San Antonio, which are the two largest cities in the state that own their own utilities, for the city of Austin, it was about $125 million that they transferred back to the city of Austin in 2025. And CPS Energy, which is the municipally owned utility for the city of San Antonio, they have budgeted a payment of $559.7 million to the city of San Antonio for fiscal year 2027.
7: All right. So what does San Antonio and Austin say about, you know, if this plan went through, what would that do to their budget plans?
8: It would be significant. I mean, this proposal is coming at a time that city budgets are really tight. I mean, I'm sure your listeners may have heard of this, but, you know, this goes all the way back to 2020 and all the federal funding that we saw cities receive amid the COVID-19 pandemic. And, you know, a lot of that money is gone and it's creating sort of budgetary issues for cities all across the state, whether or not they own their own municipal district or not. But in the case of San Antonio and Austin, we're looking at these tighter budgets. They're also looking at inflation that are making things cost more. The same as it would for any resident. And it's just making for a tighter budget. And so when we talk about the idea of $125 million in the case of Austin just disappearing or $559 million in the case of San Antonio just disappearing from the budget, I mean, those are significant hits to these city budgets and would be a trouble for them is basically the easiest way to put it.
7: So it sounds like there's disagreement as to whether Governor Abbott's plan to, I guess, further deregulate the Texas energy market would actually save energy bills. But I mean, is there across the board agreement that, gosh, no matter where you live in Texas, energy bills are high right now?
8: That's right. I mean, you know, this proposal comes at a time in a campaign season that is basically centered on affordability. You know, it's consistently the number one issue that we hear from voters, and obviously rising electricity prices are a part of that. Democrats and Republicans completely agree on that. I mean, I think if you ask an energy expert, there's really a number of things that are going into this. Obviously, it's just hot. And when it's hot, air conditioners are working hard all around the state, and that is just going to lead to higher prices, and we see that every year. But also, we're dealing with transmission congestion, and this kind of goes back to another story that's been in the news lately, these 765 kilovolt lines that are trying to be built controversially, but basically to increase the transmission capacity of the state to deal with and alleviate some of this congestion that we're seeing. Like in a place like Houston, it has some of the worst congestion in the state, but is also a completely deregulated energy market. But because there are just so many people that live in such a small small area that has so much industry, it's very difficult to get power into the city itself. So that leads to rising rates. We see the same thing in South Texas. I mean, it's kind of all across the board we're seeing this. And then when you layer on the war in the Middle East and how that is just increasing energy costs kind of more broadly in the sense of gasoline and diesel, you know, it just adds up. All of these things kind of group together to create incremental cost increase that are showing up on residential energy bills.
7: Paul Kobler is the Texas Tribune's economy and industry reporter. Paul, thank you so much.
8: Thanks so much for having me.
7: Less than 2 months away from the midterm elections, when we'll find out whether Republicans will keep their hold on Washington or lose control of Congress to the Democrats. With that on the line, the GOP is heading to Texas. The Republican National Committee is holding its first ever midterm party convention today and tomorrow in Dallas. It's featuring a slew of candidates who are on the ballot this fall, plus one big name that isn't, Donald Trump. So why hold the rally here in Texas? Well, we're home to one of the most watched U.S. Senate races, and Texas is a top source for GOP campaign cash. The Texas Newsroom's Blaze Ganey explores that fundraising.
9: RNC organizers say they expect 20,000 people at the American Airlines Center in Dallas this week. And no matter how far they've traveled to attend, those Republicans will be walking in the door well aware of Texas' importance to the party. Texas hasn't elected a Democrat to statewide office since 1994, and Republicans have won a majority of Texas congressional seats since the 2004 election. But the state provides the party with much more than millions of reliably red voters.
10: Texas has largely been considered the ATM for Republican Party politics.
9: Brandon Rodinghouse is a political scientist with the University of Houston. Here, he says the GOP has a uniquely powerful donor network.
10: There's no other state where there's such a convergence of ideology and money as Texas.
9: Money from oil, gas, and energy are a big part of it. Many of the state's wealthiest Republican donors made their fortunes in the industry. That group includes names you've likely heard before: Tim Dunn, Ferris Wilkes, Jeffrey Hildebrand, Kelsey Warren, and more. Rodinghouse says other big Republican donors from Texas sit at the top of the state's real estate, finance, and business sectors.
10: Texas is the epicenter financially of so many different industries, and so many big money players are involved in Texas politics.
9: From the start of 2025 through July of this year, nearly one-third of the Republican National Committee's itemized individual contributions came from Texas, almost $29 million. But what motivates people to give? I wanted to talk to some Republican mega donors for this story. I emailed and called more than two dozen. While I couldn't get any billionaires or millionaires on the phone, one of them did write back to my email. While they declined a formal interview, the donor wrote, quote, "As a traditional Republican, I feel it's a part of citizenship to be somewhat involved in who we choose to lead our state." Republican strategist Brennan Steinhauser says people's reasons for giving vary.
11: Typically, it is a combination of they do support the agenda, they support the platform and the president, but also they're looking for access. And so money helps open doors. There's no secret in that.
9: But he stresses that giving a large amount doesn't guarantee you'll get what you want. Steinhauser says the hope truly is that they will at least be able to provide their input on matters they care about. Of course, Texas isn't just home to a booming economy and wealthy financiers and oil executives who will get out their checkbooks. It's also home to a lot of people, period, including more than 6 million who voted for Trump in 2024. Even if just a fraction of those voters give to the RNC or Republican campaigns, that adds up. These smaller dollar donors are also more willing to talk to a reporter, like Rebecca Trahan, a finance executive who lives in Katy and does work as a Republican strategist.
12: I first donated to the Republican National Committee, I think I was 19 years old.
9: Back in the early 90s.
12: And I didn't have a lot back then, but I wanted to start contributing. And I've donated ever since.
9: Trahan says while it's true some people do donate simply for access and to influence policies, that's mostly a mindset for the big guys.
12: I would say people like that are more on the fringe. They're not the average person.
9: For Houston small dollar Republican donor Tom Slocum, who's an oil and gas consultant,
13: it's definitely skin in the game.
9: Giving is less about access than personal investment.
13: You helped elect this person with your time and your treasure. Even if it's $20, you're a lot more likely to go vote.
9: That combination of wealthy contributors and committed small dollar donors helps explain why Texas remains a Republican fundraising powerhouse and an attractive destination for the RNC. I'm Blaze Ganey in Austin.
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2: Business and Your Money on The Standard. I'm David Brown. Researchers from the University of Houston and Rice University have been awarded a nearly $3 million grant from the U.S. Department of Energy. The task? To build a better magnet. Houston Public Media's Michael Adkison reports.
3: Magnets are in everything, from phones and headphones to electric cars and air conditioning systems. For the past several decades, one magnet has more or less dominated the market. It's called a neodymium iron boride magnet, and it's the strongest magnet on the market. But it needs rare earth materials, which are mostly found overseas, like in China. As a result, the Trump administration has been pushing to find alternative solutions. Now, the UH and Rice research team will use artificial intelligence to find what could be a better magnet.
4: What we're effectively doing is trying to bake a cake without a recipe.
3: Jacoa Burgach is a UH professor leading the team.
4: Historically, it's been a lot of trial and error, but now we're thinking we can use AI to guide what type of starting components we need.
3: Burgach says a stronger magnet could reshape American supply chains. I'm Michael Adkison in Houston.
2: And you are listening to the Texas Standard. You know, every spring, countless Texas homeowners undergo what's become a time-honored ritual of trying to convince the local taxing authority that our home isn't all that valuable. Contesting one's property tax assessment on appeal is one of the relatively easy ways that folks who own a home might be able to save some money, but not everyone does it. Some researchers have been looking at how the introduction of AI chatbots might change that. Justin Holtz is an economist and assistant professor at the University of Michigan. He's got a new working paper out, and he joins us now. Justin, welcome to the Texas Standard.
5: Thank you for having me.
2: Seems like you started this research with a somewhat larger question. How could AI provide taxpayers with assistance? Why did you decide to focus on property taxes in Texas?
5: Yeah, so that's a great question. So the reason we wanted to focus on property taxes in Texas is for a couple of different reasons. You know, primarily, property taxes are a very unique type of tax. So as you were saying, you know, each spring, Dallas County is going to send millions of residents its proposed value for their home, which along, you know, with local tax rates is going to determine their property tax bill. And they can choose to appeal this process if they want to. Yet the majority of people who could save money through this process choose not to do so. And there's several different reasons for this. You know, the homeowner must decide whether the proposed value is actually too high, which nearby home sales are comparable to their home, and what value to counter with. And property taxes are a case where people pay a lot of money to different experts to try to make those judgment calls for them.
2: Yeah. What if you could just like type something into ChatGPT or something and come up with a strategy, huh?
5: Yeah, and many people do. We have some survey evidence that suggests that about 40% of people who appeal their property taxes use something like ChatGPT to help them do this.
2: That is fascinating. Now, so how did you set up this experiment, and what more precisely were you looking for?
5: Yeah, so what we wanted to know was, first, does AI help get more people to act on their property tax information? Mm-hmm. And second, does this help all groups equally? So to do this, we built a website that provided each visitor with their proposed value, a report on comparable properties, and step-by-step filing instructions. So everything you need to appeal.
2: All in one place. Wow.
5: All in one place.
2: Yeah.
5: Yeah. And then a random half of visitors also received an AI chatbot trained to help them with their specific case. So the two versions were identical, but for this chatbot, which helps isolate the effect of the chatbot itself.
2: Interesting. So what did you find?
5: So what we first thing that we found was that homeowners were extremely happy to use the chatbot. About 80% of people who we offered the chatbot to took it up, and primarily they used it to make judgment calls rather than provide evidence. So about 90% asked whether they should file an appeal. About half of those asked which comparable homes made the strongest case and what value to suggest as an alternative. And that translated into real decisions. About 50% of the people who used the website filed an appeal, compared to only 41% of those who didn't have access to the chatbot.
2: Is there any way of knowing who determined, who decided to use the chatbot and why, and how this might have broken down into different groups of people?
5: Yeah, so we're able to see some information about who chose to use the chatbot and who didn't. And what we find is that the effects are concentrated primarily among college-educated individuals. So using the chatbot increases appeals by the college-educated by about 3 times as much as for those without a college degree. And this is primarily because college-educated people just use the chatbot differently than those without a bachelor's degree. They were more likely to get into evaluation specifics. They were more likely to work through comparable selection. They were more likely to end up having the bot draft their evidence document. And they were more likely to return for multiple sessions to finalize their appeal.
2: Well, we should probably point out what the limitations of this research might be. How did you define that?
5: Yeah, so there's two main limitations to this research. The first is that we recruit a group of households to visit the website, and these are people who are already predisposed to want to appeal.
2: Yeah,
5: so
2: right.
5: we know what a chatbot does for people who are already at the door, but not for people who never think about appealing. And then second, we don't know whether the control group used general AI on their own. So like you were saying, instead of using our chatbot, they could just go to ChatGPT or Claude and ask it the questions directly. So our result that chatbots help increase appeals by about 9 percentage points may underestimate how effective AI is at the process.
2: But ultimately, what do you think, once all of this research is complete, what do you think you're going to have to present to decision makers? What do you hope to have?
5: Yeah, so I hope to have a set of evidence that can help convince decision makers that people can really benefit from help, AI types of help or expert type of help to appeal their property taxes. So right now, the property tax system has a lot of noise in it. It can lead to assessments that may not be perfectly accurate representations of a person's home.
2: Mm-hmm.
5: And the current process for correction now is appeals. Now, the primary way that people do appeals is by hiring a tax agent or a tax accountant to help them appeal.
2: Right.
5: But that's generally something that's done by more wealthy individuals. We might be able to easily scale a chatbot to help less wealthy individuals appeal their property taxes and benefit from this type of process.
2: Well, now you opened up something that I was going to ask you about, because as you know, for services like contesting property taxes, there's a whole industry of professionals who offer to help you with that sort of thing. Every time the assessments come out, you get, homeowners will get all sorts of junk mail. I say junk mail. They'll get unsolicited offers to help lower your ultimate tax bill. Would the introduction of AI tax assistance put those folks out of a job as this technology develops, do you think?
5: Yeah, so it's a great question. It's hard to know what the future holds. We're able to see in our study whether people use an agent to help them appeal. And what we find is there's no difference in the propensity to use an agent among those who get the chatbot and those who don't get the chatbot.
2: Mm-hmm.
5: So at least in our study, it doesn't seem to be putting anybody out of business, but instead reaching people who weren't going to use an agent to begin with.
2: Justin Holtz is an economist and assistant professor at the University of Michigan. Professor, thanks so much for taking time to talk with us on the Texas Standard.
5: Thank you for having me.
2: Texas News Roundup is just around the corner. Stick around. Coming up on 29 minutes past the hour.
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7: Very warm conditions look like they're going to hold up into next week. We'll have sunshine today with a high anywhere from 95 to 100 degrees. There is a heat advisory in effect for the area through 8 p.m. this evening. Clear skies at 75 to 80 overnight. Back to sunny weather tomorrow with highs somewhere between 95 and 100. Tomorrow night, clear to partly cloudy conditions, 75 to 80. Then mostly sunny Friday and 95 to 100. I'm staff meteorologist Rob Carolyn for 88.9 KTR.
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9: Live from the Texas Newsroom, I'm Shelby Rose. President Trump arrives today in Dallas for the Republican Party's first ever midterm convention. He will rally voters and promote the party's agenda ahead of November. Meanwhile, Dallas County Democratic Party Chair Cardall Komen says his party is planning its own events.
10: But we're going to be talking to voters right where they are. A ton of block walking and just talking to voters about the issues that they care about.
9: President Trump will speak during both days of the convention. Latino voters could play a significant role in Texas politics this November, but longtime Latino vote analyst Mike Madrid claims that politicians may be focusing on the wrong issues when trying to win their support.
11: They want an economy that works, an aspirational working class economy. And that means affordability. That means the ability to buy a home. It means to achieve the American dream, which has been taken from them because they believe that people have manipulated and stolen that opportunity from them up top.
9: Madrid said Latino voters increasingly believe both political parties have failed to deliver on those economic issues and that could make them less loyal to either party. President Trump is downplaying the importance of Mexican goods to the U.S. economy, even as trade between the two countries keeps climbing. Stephanie Corpi has more.
12: Speaking at the White House Friday, Trump said the U.S. could simply stop trading with countries where it runs a deficit.
13: If I don't trade with Mexico, they have nothing that we have to have. I mean, hot tamales, tomatoes, a couple of things.
12: But Mexico is actually the U.S. largest source of imported goods. Americans buy vehicles, machinery, electronics, and medical devices from Mexico, along with billions of dollars in agricultural products. And those imports are growing. U.S. imports from Mexico reached over $60 billion in July, according to federal trade data. During a public address in Monterrey this weekend, Sheinbaum said Mexico wants to keep a good relationship with its northern neighbor without subordination.
14: Cooperación siempre, subordinación nunca.
12: Over the weekend, Trump posted an AI-generated video depicting himself as the superhero Green Lantern building U.S. infrastructure and separately shared a map showing the United States colors spread across the entire North American continent, including Mexico. The exchange comes as both countries continue trade talks under their free trade agreement. I'm Stephanie Corpi in Mexico City.
9: The Ross Fire west of Fort Worth has now been burning for 2 weeks, spreading more than 90,000 acres, remaining 57% contained. Officials say it started when a car blew a tire traveling down Highway 180. I'm Shelby Rose in the Texas Newsroom.
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15: 33 minutes past the hour, Texas Standard Time. I'm Laura Rice. Finding prenatal care isn't always as simple as scheduling an appointment. Across West Texas, communities are grappling with a shortage of obstetric providers, meaning some expecting mothers are driving hours for care. KACU's Allison McCall has more.
16: A recent study found that more than two-thirds of counties across West Texas are maternal deserts, meaning they have no birth centers offering obstetric care. Taylor County technically isn't one of them. Taylor County has a hospital with labor and delivery services, and it has practicing obstetric providers. Still, pregnant women here are struggling to find care. 22-year-old Courtney Newell is a military wife and a second-time mom. When she found out she was pregnant with her youngest child, She expected that finding prenatal care in Abilene would be easy. Newell delivered her first child in Idaho and had no problem finding an OB.
17: I literally had no issue at all. When I found out I was pregnant, I just looked up OBGYNs in my area and I called the hospital that I wanted to deliver at. They gave me a list of like 20 to 30 if I preferred male or female. They just were very accommodating.
16: But in Abilene, Newell spent almost 8 hours on the phone trying to find a provider who was taking new patients.
17: I was definitely really stressed. I was literally crying on my kitchen floor. Obviously, we need OBGYN care. And it's frustrating because women want to have so much say. We want to have a lot of say over like our pregnancy and our providers. And when you literally have no options, so you just have to go with the one person that's open, it kind of feels like you don't have any control over that situation, obviously.
16: Holly Joyner is the executive director at Pregnancy Resources of Abilene, and she sees moms every day who are struggling to find prenatal care.
18: It's difficult right now. And so we will have up to 120 positive pregnancy tests a month. And out of those pregnancy tests, about 50 to 80% cannot get in to see a doctor for at least 3 months, sometimes 6 months. Some of those moms are not going to get any care in Abilene. And so we are sending some of our moms to Sweetwater, San Angelo, and as far as Fort Worth to get prenatal care.
16: Joyner says Pregnancy Resources of Abilene had a record-breaking month in July in terms of services provided. That trend reflects the need created by a shrinking number of doctors providing maternal care. Dr. Whitney Mascaro has watched the steady decline of fellow OBs in Abilene over her 2 decades in practice here.
19: I think when I first came here about 20 years ago, there were, in general, between 12 to 14 providers providing obstetric care in Abilene, both at the north side and the south side combined. Currently, there are 7 of us, and we are all really functioning at our top capacity for being able to take care of women safely.
16: Mascaro says that being an obstetrician is a hard job, with overnight deliveries, the challenge of building trust with patients, and for some physicians, a difficult work-life balance. She says those demands can make recruiting new physicians more challenging. This shortage and struggle to recruit isn't unique to Abilene. John Henderson is the CEO of the Texas Organization of Rural and Community Hospitals. He says communities across Texas are facing many of the same challenges.
20: It's hard to attract clinicians to rural communities. So it's a workforce issue, not just OB-GYN or family medicine physicians, but I'm talking about, you know, nurses. Historically, maternity care is not a profitable, it's essential, but it's not profitable. So some of these rural hospitals that are vulnerable and under pressure have stopped providing the service due to the financial strain that it can put on operations.
16: Henderson says those workforce shortages and financial pressures have forced some Texas hospitals to close labor and delivery units altogether. Dr. Robert Wiley is the chief medical officer at Hendrick Health, a health system that serves patients from Abilene and 18 surrounding counties, many of which have no women's health care at all.
21: I think the biggest challenges we have right now is just access. And you know that we serve a region of 400,000 plus people, and that's 18 different counties. And all those counties, they do not have women's health. It's basically a maternal desert, so it's hard to get care. In addition, access is limited by the number of OB doctors we have and people who provide women's health care. Presently, we have 6, give or take a few, OB doctors who deliver babies. We could use anywhere from 2 to 3 times that number.
16: Wiley says the hospital is actively recruiting obstetric providers and developing a certified nurse midwife program to help meet growing demand across the region. I'm Allison McCall in Abilene.
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0: A loss last week in Canton has the Commerce Tigers hungry for a win against the Edgewood Bulldogs on homecoming this week. I'm Kevin Jeffries, and alongside Ryan Fulkerson, we'll have the full call of the game this week from Tiger Stadium in Commerce. We'll also have area score updates from the KETR studios all evening long. 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
2: It's the Texas Standard. I'm David Brown. One of the world's great migrations is underway. Eastern monarch butterflies are headed south through the central U.S. to spend the winter in Mexico. A decade ago, a federal task force laid out a plan to help monarchs along their journey by returning roadsides to native habitat. Harvest Public Media's Rachel Kramer explores what happened to the Monarch Highway.
25: In 2013, the number of monarch butterflies sank to their lowest level on record. Other pollinators, like honeybees, were also struggling. In response, the Obama administration formed a task force to figure out how to reverse these trends. A monarch butterfly expert was invited to speak at one of these meetings with highway managers.
26: In that talk, I presented an idea that we could improve monarch habitat by creating strips of milkweed and native plant habitat along the banks of the interstate highways.
25: That's Chip Taylor, the founding director of Monarch Watch at the University of Kansas. And he had one interstate in mind.
26: I-35 runs from the northern part of the U.S., around Duluth, all the way down to the border in Texas.
25: Taylor's idea was called the Monarch Highway. The goal was to return roadsides to milkweed and other wildflowers to offset habitat loss. The Federal Highway Administration signed an agreement with state departments of transportation that manage I-35, Texas, Oklahoma, Kansas, Missouri, Iowa, and Minnesota. But Taylor says the project lost momentum.
26: All of these things take money and they take personnel and they take knowledge and to a certain extent they take training.
25: While the Monarch Highway project stalled, some states have embraced adding wildflowers along roads. In Illinois, where the official state insect is the monarch butterfly, local governments, conservation groups, and state agencies are working along a famous route. Susan Helm is co-president of the project.
27: We realized that monarchs in Illinois travel up and down, basically along Route 66.
25: Helm offers lots of advice to groups who want to start native pollinator gardens, from seed mixes to maintenance. The Route 66 Monarch Flyway runs between Chicago and St. Louis.
27: There's a lot of interest. There's a lot of enthusiasm, whether it's a library, a park, even businesses, historic sites, or Lincoln's home, Oak Ridge Cemetery, where Lincoln's buried. I mean, it's just snowballed in a good way.
25: The Illinois Department of Transportation is also planting a lot of native wildflowers in the roadsides along Route 66 and other highways across the state. There's a similar concept in Missouri with the nearly 300-mile-long Highway 13 Butterfly Trail. But in Iowa, the state has been reintroducing native plants along roadsides for decades. Rachel Harris is the chief landscape architect in roadside development for the Iowa Department of Transportation. She's excited to point out all the different wildflowers growing next to an I-35 exit.
28: There's obviously the compass plant, but there's also the false indigo, baptisia, rattlesnake master, black-eyed Susan.
25: Back in the 1970s, Harris says Iowa spent a lot of money mowing non-native grass and spraying weeds alongside highways. Their current approach is less costly, both for the state's budget and the environment. And Harris says prairie plants are good at preventing soil erosion and handle drought better. They also provide habitat for lots of birds, pollinators, and yes, monarch butterflies.
28: I love coming out here and seeing all the butterflies and the bees. Every time we see monarchs, like, our team will be like, "Monarch!" Because we always get really excited.
25: A monarch butterfly flies by as if on cue. Experts like Chip Taylor with Monarch Watch say these butterflies face a lot of threats, especially with climate change. But having areas where they can eat, rest, and lay their eggs gives monarch butterflies a greater chance of completing their migration. I'm Rachel Kramer, Harvest Public Media.
3: Harvest Public Media is a collaboration of public media newsrooms in the Midwest and Great Plains, including the Texas Standard. Recent studies show young adults are drinking less alcohol. Texas Public Radio's Jerry Clayton reports that in San Antonio, bars and restaurants are responding by expanding their non-alcoholic options for customers who still want to go out and socialize.
4: The reasons for less alcohol consumption are complicated, but the data shows it's definitely a trend.
5: If we look at probabilistic national samples in the United States, I would say that the data overwhelmingly supports that claim that young adults are drinking less.
4: That's Jessica Parrott, an assistant professor of psychology at Texas State University. Her research focuses on how social, cultural, and cognitive factors influence risky and addictive behaviors, especially alcohol use among young adults.
5: So whenever we look at the motivations, though, so it's like, okay, well, why are people drinking that? Is it because they want to drink less? Well, the research says, yes, that's a motivation. They want to drink less. For both heavy drinkers, folks with alcohol use disorder, and even lighter drinkers, we are seeing that there's a real nod to this desire for harm reduction from alcohol. So all of these effects of alcohol, like hangovers, maybe the risk of driving while you're intoxicated. People are motivated to select these non-alcoholic or no-low beverages because of that.
4: Many bars and restaurants across the country are responding to the trend and decreased alcohol consumption. Derek Cortez is managing partner of Sojourn Trading Company, a downtown San Antonio bar. He says he saw a shift in alcohol consumption after the COVID-19 pandemic.
7: There's a lot of mental health issues that I think we've all dealt with a little bit, maybe a little bit more perspective as far as how you go about living your life. You know, it was a big part of culture for a long time. And I think, you know, once that happened, the culture kind of changed a little bit.
4: Cortez says Sojourn offers several non-alcoholic choices with plans to add even more soon.
7: It's like a sparkling Prosecco that is non-alcoholic, you know, and you can sit there and it's going to taste exactly like a, you know, alcoholic Prosecco. We have something called a Foni Negroni, which, I mean, it's amazing. It tastes exactly like a Negroni just without alcohol.
4: Roundabout in Beacon Hill is also expanding its offerings. Co-owner Denise Aguirre says the bar is adding non-alcoholic choices, including hemp-infused beverages.
8: A lot of our clients, they're more on a sober journey, or maybe they have, you know, trauma from their past, you know, alcoholic family members, things like that. They want to socialize. They don't want to be the odd man out. So that's, you know, big reason why we offer it.
4: Parrott says that desire to socialize without drinking fits with what researchers know about alcohol's longstanding role in social settings.
5: And it is well known in the literature that alcohol is a very highly prevalent substance in social events. We've really got this cultural grounding that includes alcohol in it.
4: At Roundabout, Aguirre says the bar plans to offer hemp-infused products on tap, along with several other types of non-alcoholic beverages. Aguirre says recent changes in Texas law have sharply increased what she pays to be licensed to sell THC products.
8: I had to shell out $5,000 for the license. That went from $150 to $5,000 this year with all the new legislation.
4: But THC drinks are only part of the menu.
8: Like kombucha, we're doing a coffee on drafts. We'll be doing a water kefir from a San Antonio brewery.
4: Parrott struck a cautionary tone when it comes to beverages containing THC combined with other substances.
5: So you might have THC, CBD, maybe melatonin, maybe caffeine kind of thrown into there. And the ways that those ingredients interact within an individual, both at the acute level and then long term, is highly under-researched.
4: Aguirre says the demand is growing and they aim to meet that demand for their customers.
8: People, they still want to feel relaxed and feel those effects, but they want to remember what happened that night.
4: I'm Jerry Clayton in San Antonio.
3: 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It's the culture and people who are passionate about it. Where there's smoke, there's Daniel Vaughn, Texas Monthly Barbecue Editor. Join us next Thursday on the Texas Standard.
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0: This is the Texas Standard. I'm Laura Rice. Summer heat has long been a fact of life of living in Texas, but it's been getting hotter, and the cost of staying cool indoors has been getting more expensive. That combination of factors has been deadly in the Rio Grande Valley. Gina Jimenez has been covering this for Public Health Watch. Gina, thanks for your time.
1: Thank you so much for having me.
0: You tracked at-home deaths for seniors in the RGV. What does that statistic mean?
1: Yeah, it means how many people died inside their home during the hottest months of the year. And it's got, in this case, we know it's June, July, and August, although in the Rio Grande Valley, a lot of months are really hot. But we did this exercise in which we looked at those deaths, and we found out that they tripled in the past 20 years, while the population has increased only like 68%. So we think it's a pretty big jump.
0: So you weren't able to exactly tie the at-home deaths to how these people died, but what did you hear from experts about what they said about this big jump?
1: Yes, one of the big challenges of understanding the consequences of heat is that it's really hard to figure out if somebody died because of heat. As one of the people I talked to told me, we all at the end die. A lot of us die of cardiac arrest, so it's really hard to pin them down. But we do know that heat increases the chances of people dying at home. We found a study, for instance, in Houston that found that record heat waves were related with, will increase around 11% the chances of elderly folks dying of heat-related illness, and even of dying of other things like circulatory deaths, things like stroke, cardiac arrest. So yes, I think that's what we found. It's really hard to realize how many, to pin it down and absolutely tie it to heat, but we know this happens, and we also know that heats, deaths at home have increased, and we also know that the temperatures are rising. So it's a matter of putting two and two together, I think.
0: Well, it may not be surprising that seniors are at a higher risk because of the way, as you mentioned, heat can affect other health complications. But how do finances also come into play for seniors?
1: Yeah, definitely. I think seniors are a very vulnerable group for many reasons. One of them is that they are much more likely to be tied to a fixed income. So when electric rates increase, they're the ones who suffered the most. They also spend more time at home. Mm-hmm. Some seniors spend 80 or 90% of their time at home. So they don't have the relief of, air conditioning in their office or at school. And some of them may even have mobility issues. So on the one hand, I think that's really important for the economic side of how seniors are impacted by this. But on the other hand, we also know that elderly folks are more vulnerable to heat. So their system is less efficient at cooling them off. So it creates this sort of perfect storm between how expensive it is to cool yourself nowadays and how vulnerable they are to heat.
0: You talk about energy poverty in the RGV when energy costs make up more than 6% of household income. Is that because energy costs are higher there, or incomes are generally lower, or is it some combination of the two?
1: It's a combination of the two, definitely. We know that energy rates in Texas have increased 30% since 2021, so it's pretty bad in that sense. And even I think we all have seen our electric bill rising in the past year, but also people are pretty poor. So yeah, I interviewed some people who had, their income was $1,000 per month, or, annual incomes of $12,000. So then they could have an electric bill that would represent even 50% of their income, which is of course unaffordable.
0: Well, some people might be listening to this and asking, well, aren't there programs to help these people? I mean, especially the older, the vulnerable, but you found that these just aren't going far enough.
1: Yeah, they really aren't. It's really bad. I was very surprised by how little they achieve, because in the Rio Grande Valley, they only help around 8% of people, which means 92% of eligible households. I'm not talking all of households, but households who actually they fit in under the federal poverty guidelines, like they would fulfill every requirement, and they still wouldn't be able to get help because the program is very underfunded. Even people, like I talk to people who are seniors who should be prioritized, and they still wouldn't be able to get help.
0: Gina Jimenez is a staff writer with Public Health Watch. We'll share her reporting at texasstandard.org. Gina, thank you again.
1: Thank you so much, Laura.
0: And you're listening to the Texas Standard. Audience and engagement editor Wells Dunbar is in the studio with me now with the talk of Texas. What are we getting Texans to talk about this week,
2: Wells? Oh, we sure are getting them to talk. Fun question this week. What is something made in Texas that you are genuinely loyal to? Fun question, but one with a serious grounding, inspired by the fact that tariffs are in the headlines as a trade war with Canada initiated by the White House continues to spiral. Canada being Texas' second largest trading partner right after Mexico. Latest development there, the Trump administration declaring an outright ban on several Canadian products, ranging from motorcycles to alcoholic beverages, that's set to take effect at the end of the month. But all this talk about importing, exporting, and whatnot got me wondering about something, yes, closer to home. What's something made here in Texas that you can't live without? Mm. We're talking food, boots, beers, trucks, whatever.
0: Really leaning into
2: it. I know, right? Yeah. Kind of putting too fine a point on it there. One comment alone gave us Best Made Pickles, Good Arts Peanut Patties, Bollner's Fiesta Pinto Bean Seasoning. I've always seen that in the aisle. Clayton Bakery Thumbprint Cookies, and more. That's pretty solid Texas shopping list there, got to say. Lots of love for H-E-B. Mentioned this one earlier. Gretchen Lindquist gives them the nod, but more specifically, their La Tienda products. Mm-hmm. Always tasty. I've gotten a few combo locos there in the past myself. Dale Wilkerson, interesting nomination he makes here. Maybe not one that you're using as much every day, but a hugely influential one. He says, people are missing the boat here. Texas Instruments. They invented the technology you're using now to read this, the computer, calculator, all those gizmos necessary for living in the 21st century. Mm-hmm. And of course, with Texas, prominence in the tech industry, a good nomination, but lots of food stuffs in here as well. You and I were just talking about Bluebell, somewhat of a controversial pick.
0: Definitely, yeah.
2: But with their history with the recalls and the Listeria and whatnot, but many people still standing by that storied ice cream brand. So we want to hear, what's yours, fair audience? What Texas-made product do you seek out, swear by, or refuse to substitute? Tell us at texasstandard.org/talk. Just go there on your phone, press that record button, and leave us an audio message that we can play when we come back on the air on Friday, because we're having a lot of fun with this one. Yeah. Got like 150 comments on Facebook and posting on Reddit and Instagram as well. So, yeah, join on in. Tell us, what can't you live without that's made right here in Texas?
0: All right, so find us on those social medias if you aren't friends with us already. We know you have thoughts on this, so find Wells Dunbar. Let him know what you're thinking. He's our audience and engagement editor. Our summer interns are fall. It's fall now-ish. It's still summer, but kind of fall. Fall interns are Naina Srinivastava and Michael Martinez-Lino. Thanks for joining us. Philanthropic support for

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9: Live from NPR News in Washington, I'm Janine Herbst. President Trump and some White House leaders are meeting in Dallas today for a two-day event, though several Republican candidates in competitive races are going. NPR's Tamara Keith has more.
10: Republicans are calling it a convention, but it won't include any of the usual party business, like hashing out a platform or nominating a president. But the party is saying 20,000 people will be here for an event that will have the feel of a tightly produced TV shows / infomercials / Trump rally, where the president and his policies are clearly going to be the star of the show. Or, to borrow a word from the chairman of the Republican Party, a Trumpapalooza.
9: NPR's Tamara Keith. But it is going up against the NFL season opener tonight between the Seahawks and the Patriots. The U.S. military struck five Iranian oil carriers late yesterday, and Iran says it targeted an airbase in Jordan where U.S. troops are positioned, sending international oil benchmark Brent crude above $101 today. NPR's Aya Batraoui has more.
11: Iran's attacks on U.S. bases since the start of the war have killed and wounded troops, prompting the Pentagon to pull back thousands of personnel from the region. The Navy's Fifth Fleet in Bahrain was hit by Iran early in the war, forcing a major drawdown of American military personnel there. Chief of Naval Operations Daryl Cottle was asked recently during a live stream when sailors would be able to return to Bahrain to get their personal belongings. He answered, "We're not getting back in there anytime soon." And in Qatar, Iranian strikes during the war caused billions in damage and halted gas production, despite the presence of some 10,000 U.S. troops there before the war. The American bases across the Gulf are meant to be a deterrence, but it's now a factor in why Iran has attacked these Arab states. Aya Batraoui, NPR News, Dubai.
9: President Trump is punishing Canada for its retaliatory tariffs. He's fully banning some Canadian alcohol, dairy products, and motorcycles from coming into the U.S., and he's slapping more tariffs on more Canadian products. This comes after Canada imposed tariffs on U.S. goods to retaliate for earlier tariffs that Trump imposed. The trade war is affecting U.S. border states, as NPR's Kirk Sigler reports.
12: Canada is Montana's biggest trade partner, accounting for about $1 billion in cross-border economic activity every year. Farmers here were already dealing with high diesel and fertilizer costs, and now they can expect to pay more for farm equipment. Brigitte Miranda

0: Freer runs the Montana World Trade Center.
1: Canadian companies also purchase Montana cattle, and then they send them up to Canada where they're fed out. And by the way, when they're up there, a lot of times they're eating Montana barley.
0: It's not just farmers bracing for a hit, Miranda Freer says, but also small manufacturers and the state's lucrative tourism economy.
2: NPR's Kirk Sigler reporting. 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A federal appeals court hears arguments today in a lawsuit over access to telehealth abortion. As NPR's Selena Simmons-Duffin reports, this is the same abortion medication case that the U.S. Supreme Court considered earlier this year.
3: The case is Louisiana versus the Food and Drug Administration. Louisiana has a total abortion ban and argues that the FDA's telehealth rules violate states' rights because residents of Louisiana have been able to use telehealth to continue to access abortion despite the ban. They can connect to a doctor online in another state and then receive the medication in the mail. Louisiana also questions the FDA's decision-making process for granting telehealth access to medication abortion in 2023. If the lawsuit succeeds, telehealth abortion access could be restricted across the country, including in states where abortion is legal. Oral arguments are at the Fifth Circuit Court of Appeals in New Orleans. The case is very likely to end up back at the Supreme Court. Selena Simmons-Duffin, NPR News.
2: In New Hampshire, Republican John Sununu, who has the backing of President Trump, will face Democrat Chris Pappas in November in the race to replace retiring Senator Jeanne Shaheen. It's a crucial seat that the Democrats need to hold to have a chance of flipping control over the chamber in the midterm election. Sununu, who has represented the state in both the House and Senate, was ousted from the Senate by Shaheen in 2008. Pappas, a moderate, beat a member of the Democratic Socialists of America. I'm Janine Herbst, and you're listening to NPR News from Washington.
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5: High pressure, it's in control and remains in control through the weekend and beyond. The hot weather is going to continue unabated. There's a heat advisory in effect through 8 p.m. this evening, with sunny skies where 95 to 100 degrees this afternoon. It's clear, warm overnight, 75 to 80. More sun for tomorrow. Highs have reached 95 to 100 through the afternoon. Partly cloudy, 75 to 80 tomorrow night. Sunny Friday, 95 to 100. I'm staff meteorologist Rob Carolyn for 88.9 KETR.
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Very cool band emerging out of the Lone Star State here in recent years. They're putting out their new record on October 2nd, and that was the title track, Rise and Shine, by the Texas Headhunters. If you're not familiar, they are Ian Moore, Johnny Muller, and Jesse Dayton. And that fine cover of the Rolling Stones' Tumbling Dice was by Band of Heathens, who featured Nikki Bloom. We're just beginning this unique journey through music by Texas-born, based, and connected artists on Notably Texan. Welcome to the show. 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Up next is a song that was originally done by former Texas State musician Sarah Hickman, and this new version is by Jessica out of Austin. That's J-E-S-K-A. Here's The Trouble with Boxes. You discovered it on Notably Texan.

0: That's a man who grew up in Houston before he moved to California, but he eventually made his way back here, home to the Lone Star State. Sam Morrow, that was South Texas Women. A cover of The Trouble with Boxes, the new release by Jessica before that. Also, Texas Headhunters on their latest song, Rise and Shine. And Band of Heathens covered Tumbling Dice featuring Nikki Bloom. 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
1: A loss last week in Canton has the Commerce Tigers hungry for a win against the Edgewood Bulldogs on homecoming this week. I'm Kevin Jeffries, and alongside Ryan Fulkerson, we'll have the full call of the game this week from Tigers Stadium in Commerce. We'll also have area score updates from the KETR studios all evening long. 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

0: Vocalist and guitarist Jackie Vinson, who hails from Austin, that was Connection. And I played Chateau Blues by the Texas rockers Spoon on 88.9 KETR. We're under a heat advisory again today that runs through at least 8 p.m. tonight, and a high of about 101 this afternoon under mainly sunny skies, clear, dry, 75 tonight. There's a very slight chance of showers and thunderstorms late tomorrow afternoon, 99 degrees with a heat index of 103 for Thursday, and a very slim chance for rain at about 74 tomorrow night. And Friday also showing a slim chance of showers, otherwise mostly sunny and 99. Friday night's low, about 76. And a hot, dry weekend in store, 100 on Saturday and Sunday.
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It's notably Texan time on 88.9 KETR. Kind of an interesting story on that song. It's by Israel Nash, who has long been recording here in the Lone Star State. He basically took the entire Byrds album, Sweetheart of the Rodeo, and recorded it in his own style at his own studio called the Cosmic Chapel, which is in the Texas Hill Country. That was Pretty Boy Floyd, covered by Israel Nash, along with Nakia and the Never Not Now, a new release titled Hold My Head Up High. My name's Matt. Hope you're having a great Wednesday. I wanted to give you a tune-in alert about a special interview that I've got coming up tomorrow at noon. We are very excited to welcome back to Notably Texan the one and only Texas singer-songwriter Adam Carroll. He's actually coming into Commerce to perform at a sold-out fundraising event tomorrow night called the Lions Reserve. But I had a chance to catch up with him at his home in Wimberley, and we've got an in-depth interview with Adam Carroll coming up tomorrow at noon right here on 88.9 KETR and KETR.org. Now here's a recording artist from Katy, Texas, who is starting to spread her musical vibes around the nation on tour currently. This is Growing Pains by Blessing Jolie, and maybe you found out about her here on KETR. Prayed for

0: You just heard Blessing Jolie, the song Growing Pains. Israel Nash covered Pretty Boy Floyd, and Hold My Head Up High was a previous song by Nakia and the Never Not Now on Notably Texan. And there's more coming up on KETR.
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throwing it back 52 years for that 1974 release by the band America. That's Tin Man. I've explained it before, but if you don't know why I would feature America here on the show, Jerry Beckley from Texas, a big part of that band. He was heard on keyboards and backing and co-lead vocals on that classic Tin Man by America. And a separate song with the same title before that by Shaky Graves, Tin Man. We are definitely not in Kansas anymore because it is very Tex-centric in all the music selections here during Notably Texan on 88.9 KETR. Feel free to follow along with a playlist which is appearing on our site KETR.org. And we'll bring you the music of Texas up until 2 o'clock today. Now I'd like to bring you some music by Lindsay Beaver. We've played her many times here on the show, but this is a recent release. She's originally from Canada, but is very happy to have a new home here in the Lone Star, as exhibited by this song, Texas Is My Home. This is Lindsay Beaver on KETR.

drive under

0: He's a musician and a storm chaser from Houston. That's Pecos Hank, Drive Under the Moon. And Texas's Home was by Lindsey Beaver on Notably Texan. There's more music coming up in just a few minutes.
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3: Live from NPR News in Washington, I'm Janine Herbst. Oil prices are trading higher today with international benchmark Brent crude above $100 a barrel and U.S. benchmark West Texas above $95 a barrel. This after the U.S. attacked Iranian tankers overnight. NPR's Willa Rubin has more.
4: For most of the war with Iran, Brent crude has been trading below $100 a barrel. But in the past 2 weeks, this global benchmark of oil prices has climbed by about $20 as a result of the U.S. and Iran once again trading fire in the region. Of course, there is much less crude oil in the market since the start of the war, but oil refineries still need that crude to make gasoline and diesel. The shorter supply has helped push up the cost of gas to over $4 a gallon, and diesel has hit record highs for a gallon. And while this isn't the highest ever cost for a barrel of Brent, the latest prices and direction of the swing could signal higher sustained energy prices to come. Willa Rubin, NPR News.
3: The leader of the Education Department's Special Education Office, Kelly Rogers, told employees this morning she's resigning from her post, even as the agency is in the midst of upheaval and downsizing. NPR's Janaki Mehta has more.
5: Deputy Assistant Secretary Kelly Rogers made this announcement less than one day before staff from the Special Education Office were scheduled to move to the Department of Health and Human Services building, according to internal emails reviewed by NPR. That move is part of the Trump administration's historic actions to dismantle the Education Department altogether. Some employees who are not authorized to speak publicly tell NPR they are shocked by the timing. Rogers has been in this role for less than 5 months, during which she has expressed enthusiasm for joining forces with HHS. According to her email, Rogers' last day will be this Friday, September 11th. Janaki Mehta, NPR News.
3: Newly released air quality records in New York after the terrorist attack on 9/11 have FDNY union leaders demanding answers for what they call a continuing health emergency. FDNY Association Uniformed President James Brosi.
6: What we learned was the air was as toxic as we said it was. What we learned is that we were dying with every breath we took down there. What we learned is that the city knew it and failed to prioritize, one, a public safety announcement, two, proper decon, three, preventing us from eating down there and digesting the toxins, four, not letting people volunteer to clean up, five, not letting people get a HEPA filter vacuum and get a credit for it from the government as they self-clean their own apartments.
3: This comes a day after Mayor Mamdani ordered the release of more than 170,000 pages of documents on air quality in Lower Manhattan after the collapse of the World Trade Center towers. 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President Trump gave three of his longtime aides who work in the West Wing a holiday gift of 40

0: $35,000 each, according to financial disclosure forms. The three aides, some of Trump's closest, have federal salaries of $150,000 each. It's not clear if that violates the federal government's policy against political appointees getting bonuses. The news was first reported by the Washington Post. In general, government employees are prohibited from accepting outside salaries. The White House says Trump has a longstanding practice of giving Christmas gifts. The NFL season kicks off today with a Super Bowl rematch between the Seattle Seahawks and New England Patriots. NPR's Becky Sullivan reports the league is rolling out a new three-strike policy for dangerous tackles.
1: The NFL is kicking off with four primetime games over 6 days. There's tonight's Super Bowl rematch in Seattle. Then Thursday is the NFL's first ever regular season game in Australia, the matchup between the San Francisco 49ers and the Los Angeles Rams at the Melbourne Cricket Ground. Then the rest of the week one slate follows all day Sunday and Monday night. The most significant rule change this season is a new three-strike suspension system for a handful of different kinds of dangerous tackles. Hip drop tackles, horse collar tackles, launching, blindside blocks, and hits on defenseless players. Now, any player who commits three violations in any one of those categories will automatically receive a one-game suspension. Becky Sullivan, NPR News.
0: Wall Street's trading lower at this hour. The Dow is down 339 points. NASDAQ down 166. I'm Janine Herbst, NPR News in Washington.
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3: A heat advisory remains in effect for Northeast Texas until 8 tonight. Sunny this afternoon, 101, low about 75. Tomorrow and tomorrow night, there's a slight chance of showers and thunderstorms, close to 100 with a heat index of 103 tomorrow and near 74 tomorrow night. Then Friday also calls for a very slight chance of afternoon showers and near 99 degrees, looking dry Friday night, though, and 75. And Saturday and Sunday appear partly cloudy and near 100. You should stay near your speakers and enjoy some music from Dan Seals this hour. You'll discover Denisha, an amazing voice coming out of the Lone Star State, and a posthumous new one from Todd Snyder in just a couple of minutes. This is by Paige Plaisance. Here's Make Mine Country on Notably Texan. 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

Greetings, greetings, greetings, greetings, greetings, greetings, greetings. Deep blue neon, Bud Light light. Bud it to my left, Bud it to my right. Oh, honky tonk, Saturday night.

Such a heavy loss in music. The one and only Todd Snyder. That's from a posthumous release called My Second Rodeo, which is due out on October 9th. Todd Snyder co-wrote that with Texas' own Jack Ingram. That's called Solid Country Gold. And Paige Plaisance, Make Mine Country on 88.9 KETR. My name's Matt, and I've been excited to get a lot of new releases in, and I want to share one of those with you now. This is by Denisha. She is from a small town just outside of Houston. Although she's just coming across our radar here on Notably Texan, she's set to release her fourth studio album early next year. And an early taste here with this amazing sounding song. It's Texas Angel. This is Denisha. You found her here on KETR.

0: It turns out today is the inaugural National Grilled Chicken Day, so I've got to play that new song by notable Texan Luke Daniel. That's Chicken on the Grill. It was Denisha before that. Texas Angel. The Todd Snyder posthumous release Solid Country Gold. And Paige Plaisance, Make Mine Country. Thanks for making your day notably Texan on 88.9 KETR.
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0: Texan.
1: Her name is Caroline Woodfill, and I just played Take It Like a Texan. And also Jason James, who has roots in Texas City, which is south of Houston. You heard Cut the Chain by Jason James on 88.9 KETR. We just can't quite cut ties with this hot weather, a heat advisory in effect until 8. Near 101 under sunny skies today, low down to 75. We'll once again be right around 100 tomorrow, though there's a slight chance of late afternoon showers and storms, and maybe an isolated shower tomorrow night and near 75. Mostly sunny, there is a slight chance of rain on Friday afternoon near 99 degrees, dry and 75 Friday night, and not seeing any rain for the upcoming weekend, but we'll still be right around 100 Saturday and Sunday.
2: At the Republicans' unprecedented midterm meetup, President Trump is the star of the show with speeches on both nights of the convention. But can he keep the focus on issues that will help GOP candidates this November? 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
1: He's a ranch hand in a pinch, man. Hotter than the red on the cattle brand. Cause she's a gold digger with a quick trigger. A cast iron skillet swinging lid flipper. Now he's a double wide on the county line. Sipping on a six pack of Lone Star Light. She did him dirty, took him to

horseback. Now he's a buckskin, 15 hands, 5-time team road champion.

notable Texan who transitioned from pop stardom to country success. For a time, went by England Dan when he recorded with John Ford Coley, but then later known simply as Dan Seals. Interestingly, he played a right-handed 12-string guitar with his left hand and 8 strings. He used to say that he played upside down and backwards. We lost him back in 2009. Well, that song is from a new collection called Dan Seals and Friends, The Last Duet, and it's a reimagined version of his 1986 song Bop, which features Tanya Tucker. You discovered it here on 88.9 KETR. And also Texas' own Cody Johnson before that, Horseback. 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

0: That's by Alicia Blue, who spent part of her younger years growing up in South Texas. Please Don't Call by Alicia Blue. And Turnpike Troubadours and Sierra Hull covered Feeling Good Again, the Robert Earl Keen song, on 88.9 KETR.
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0: were lucky enough to get a very early taste of a forthcoming record, Crowns and Umbrellas, which will not be out until next year, by Tony Camel and Kim Warner. Tony Camel of the Texas band Wood and Wire. And that was their brand spanking new song, Gone Boys, on Notably Texan. And just before that, it was Rita Bliss, a discovery out of Austin, Silver City, on 88.9 KETR. 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Here's Guy Clark's song, Let Him Roll, interpreted by Caroline Randall Williams.
1: Now, he's a wino, tried and true. He's done about everything there is to do. He's worked on freighters, he's worked in bars. He's worked on farms, he's worked on cars. And it was white port that put that look in his eye. You know the one grown men get when they need to cry. And we sat down on the curb to rest. And his head just fell down on his chest. And he said, every single day it gets just a little bit harder to handle. And yet he lost the thread and his mind got cluttered and the words just rolled off down the gutter. Well, he was elevator man in a cheap hotel in exchange for the rent on a one-room cell. And he was old in years beyond his time, no thanks to the world or the white port wine. So he said, son, he always called me son, he said, life for you has just begun. And then he told me a story that I had heard before, how he fell in love with a Dallas whore. He could cut through the years to the very night it ended in a whorehouse fight. She turned his last proposal down in favor of being a girl about town. And it has been 17 years riding line, and he ain't been straight none of the time. It's too many days of fighting the weather. It's too many nights of not being together. So he died.

So when they went through his personal effects, in amongst the stubs from the welfare checks was a crumbling picture of a girl in a door, an address in Dallas, and nothing more. So the welfare people provided the priest and a couple from the mission down the street sang Amazing Grace. No one cried, except some lady in black, way off to the side. We all left, and she was standing there with a black veil covering her silver hair. And old one-eyed John said her name was Alice, and she used to be a whore in Dallas.

0: highly regarded Texas singer and songwriter Adam Carroll. He will be my guest tomorrow for the entire noon hour, so join me for an in-depth discussion with that legend. Before Adam Carroll, it was Caroline Randall Williams with her version of Guy Clark's Let Him Roll on 88.9 KETR.
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3: Live from NPR News in Washington, I'm Janine Herbst. President Trump's midterm convention kicks off tonight in Dallas, aimed at pushing back against the strong political headwinds faced by his party this year. But as NPR's Tamara Keith reports, it has competition for the country's attention.
4: 20,000 people are expected to be on hand for this unusual midterm convention, which amounts to a two-night infomercial for the Republican Party, its policies, and what its candidates are pitching to voters. The speaking roster for tonight includes members of the House of Representatives and candidates in toss-up districts, as well as four men in tight U.S. Senate races in Ohio, Georgia, Texas, and North Carolina. President Trump closes it out with a speech scheduled to last an hour. The convention is going up against the NFL season kickoff. It's a rematch of last year's Super Bowl matchup between the Seattle Seahawks and the New England Patriots. Tamara Keith, NPR News.
3: Canada's U.S. Trade Minister is pushing back against the latest escalation by the White House in the ongoing trade war between the longtime allies. As Dan Carpentruck reports, President Trump banned several Canadian-made products after Canada's countermeasures to new U.S. tariffs kicked in yesterday.
5: Trump signed five executive orders on Tuesday, the latest response to Canada's retaliation for more tariffs announced by Washington last month. The president says he's banning the importing of Canadian alcohol, motorcycles, as well as some dairy, paper, furniture, and aluminum products. Ottawa's Canada-U.S. Trade Minister Dominic LeBlanc says the new bans are unjustified, and the Canadian government is assessing the impact. Canadian negotiators walked away from trade talks a few weeks ago, with Prime Minister Mark Carney saying the U.S. offer was uneconomic and designed to make Canada even more reliant on the U.S. For NPR News, I'm Dan Carpentruck in Toronto.
3: A federal judge in Miami has ordered Andrew and Tristan Tate to stay in jail. The brothers were asking for bail as they fight extradition to the UK, where they're accused of rape and sex trafficking, among other charges. NPR's Bill Chappell has more.
6: Magistrate Judge Lauren F. Lewis sided with prosecutors who said Andrew and Tristan Tate pose a flight risk and are dangerous. The Tates are online influencers in the so-called manosphere. They deny the 59 charges they face in the UK, including rape and human trafficking. As for what's next, here's Shaul Brazil, a London attorney who works on extradition cases.
7: The court in the US will determine whether or not the legal criteria for extradition are satisfied, and they will be given the opportunity to challenge that, both at first instance and on appeal.
6: That could take not just months, but years, he says. Bill Chappell, NPR News.
3: And you're listening to NPR News from Washington.
8: Live from the Texas newsroom, I'm Shelby Rose. The city of Dallas is at the center of the political universe for the next 2 days as Republicans gather for their first midterm convention. President Donald Trump is slated to speak both nights, and KERA's Dylan Duke says it's coming with a big price tag.
9: The city is spending over $2 million on securing this event. So that's $1.8 million for police and another $200,000 for fire rescue. We don't know yet if the convention is going to reimburse the city, if the city's going to get some grants. As of now, none of that is lined up.
8: Meanwhile, Dallas County Democratic Party Chair Cardall Coleman says his party is planning

0: running its own events.
1: But we're going to be talking to voters right where they are. A ton of block walking and just talking to voters about the issues that they care about.
0: Other notable speakers include Attorney General Todd Blanche, as well as Health Secretary Robert F. Kennedy Jr. Latino voters could play a significant role in Texas politics this November, but longtime Latino vote analyst Mike Madrid claims that politicians may be focusing on the wrong issues when trying to win their support.
2: They want an economy that works, an aspirational working class economy. And that means affordability. That means the ability to buy a home. It means to achieve the American dream, which has been taken from them because they believe that people have manipulated and stolen that opportunity from them up top.
0: Madrid said Latino voters increasingly believe both political parties have failed to deliver on those economic issues, and that could make them less loyal to either party. I'm Shelby Rose in the Texas Newsroom.
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12: Well, what do you know? It's hot and dry again. A heat advisory in effect until 8 p.m. About 101 this afternoon, though the heat index might make it feel like 106. So take it easy out there as usual. Mostly clear and 75 overnight. This latest forecast showing a 40% chance of showers and thunderstorms tomorrow and tomorrow night. It will be warm and muggy, though, 100 with a heat index of 103 tomorrow and near 75 tomorrow night. And a slight chance of rain on Friday afternoon, close to 98. Clear, dry, and 75 Friday night. And this weekend, we should just see mostly sunny skies, not projecting any rain currently. About 100 Saturday and Sunday afternoons. All this music doesn't mean much if you're not listening, so thanks so much for being here on Notably Texan. I'm Matt Menke, and here is the latest from Shiny Ribs, a taste of their new album coming up. Here's Arkansas Mud on KETR.

A performer with roots in Staten Island, but now calls Dallas home. And that was his song, Between Two Cities. His name is Paul Shalda, S-C-H-A-L-D-A. And also the latest by Shiny Ribs called Arkansas Mud on 88.9 KETR. Plenty to do around the area in the days ahead. There's a free live concert series happening on Friday and Saturday nights at San Jacinto Plaza in Rockwall. And this week they're hosting Tyler Bond playing some country rock sounds on Friday night. And then Saturday night, it's Folk Americana by David Bybeth. This is all taking place at San Jacinto Plaza in Rockwall, and it's a free family-friendly show open to all. We've got the details on that in our event calendar. 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Now here's Texas music discovery Jeannie Aird, who went back to her hometown of Corpus Christi to get inspiration on these latest releases. Here's Teenage Dreams, and you found Jeannie Aird on Notably Texan.

0: Friend in the End by Lucas Nelson featuring Sierra Ferrell. You found out about music by Jeannie Aird before that. Teenage Dreams, that's A-I-R-D, Jeannie Aird. Paul Shalda's song Between Two Cities. And we heard Shiny Ribs at the start of the hour, Arkansas Mud on KETR.
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1: 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I talked to Halkias, a Baltimore native, about his new special, Uncle Stav, on All Things Considered from NPR News.
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0: few minutes ago on 88.9 KETR, I played a fun one from Jomo and the Possum Posse called Styrofoam. And then it was Kelly McQuee who just wrapped up Force of Nature here on Notably Texan. And there's lots more on the way. A heat advisory remains in effect until 8 p.m. High at 101 with a heat index of 106 today, then clear and 75 tonight. Now, you can never put all of your chips on it, but there is a 40% chance of showers and thunderstorms tomorrow late in the afternoon and tomorrow night, with a high about 100, heat index at 103 tomorrow, low at 75. And also a slight chance of showers on Friday afternoon near 98. Dry in time for Friday night, though, and about 75. And not seeing any rain in the weekend forecast, but highs will remain right around 100.
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He's an independent artist out of Fort Worth. That's Dustin Brown. I played Falcon 9. And music connected to Texas by Stephen Wilson Jr., Hardwired, which featured our own Miranda Lambert. And this is Notably Texan on 88.9 KETR. 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Now here's Sophie Gault, who's not from the Lone Star, but she features Texas' own Mondo Signs with her cover of his song, Pocket Change, on Notably Texan.

0: Sophie Gault featuring the man who created that song, Mondo Signs from Texas. That was Pocket Change. I played Falcon 9 by Dustin Brown from Fort Worth. And Stephen Wilson Jr. featured Texan Miranda Lambert on the tune Hardwired on KETR.
1: At the Republicans' unprecedented midterm meetup, President Trump is the star of the show with speeches on both nights of the convention. 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

Some very cool discoveries out of Fort Worth, Michael Lee and the Wartime Limousine. Their latest song, Drowning. And Sam Beam, a.k.a. Iron and Wine, who lived in Texas for a long time. Waves of Galveston was by Iron and Wine on 88.9 KETR and KETR.org. I want to invite you back tomorrow because I've got a special guest coming up during the noon hour of Notably Texan. Renowned Texas singer-songwriter Adam Carroll will join me for an in-depth interview. He's actually going to be in Commerce tomorrow night performing at a sold-out fundraising event called the Lions Reserve. But I had a chance to catch up with him from his home in Wimberley, and we had lots to discuss, and we'll hear various selections from the one and only Adam Carroll, my guest tomorrow at noon, right here on KETR and KETR.org. Think with Chris Boyd coming up shortly at 2 o'clock. This is a hot song this year from Texans' Jamestown Revival. It's called Juniper and Gin.

0: There's Wendy Colonna with Nightingale. Juniper and Jen was that song from Jamestown Revival, and you discovered Michael Lee and the Wartime Limousine with their song Drowning. All of today's music picks are posted in the playlist at KETR.org. And I'll be back tomorrow morning at 11 with a new collection of songs by Texans and special guest Adam Carroll during the noon hour tomorrow here on Notably Texan. Have a great rest of your day.
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4: In these near-death experiences, you know, people's brains are not functioning or they're extremely disordered, but people are reporting

0: Not much in the way of relief from the heat headed our way. Heat advisory up through 8 p.m. this evening. The sunshine pushes temperatures all the way up to 95 to 100. It feels like it's over 100. In a lot of spots, the heat index will be 105 this afternoon. It'll be clear, 75 to 80 tonight. More sun tomorrow. We're 95 to 100. Partly cloudy, 75 to 80 tomorrow night. Mostly sunny. The story on Friday, highs 95 to 100. I'm staff meteorologist Rob Carolin for 88.9 KTR.
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10: You're listening to Think. I'm Chris Boyd. Today we're talking about a phenomenon known as paradoxical lucidity, in which some people in really advanced stages of dementia briefly return to being able to communicate not long before the end of their lives. My guest is journalist Billy Brennan, who wrote about this for the New York Times Magazine in an article titled, "Why Do Some Dementia Patients Return Just Before They Die?" All right, Billy, Basil Aldana at the National Institute on Aging scares up a little bit of funding, throws this two-day workshop to talk through what he is learning. What kinds of experts did he invite to join him?
11: Right. So he invited sort of anyone that he could find that might have some insight into a phenomenon that basically no one has any insight into. So he invited Alexander Batniani, who really was one of the very few people that directly knew about this phenomenon, and he asked him to present on his cases. He invited a researcher from the University of Virginia named Bruce Grayson, who had co-published with Michael Nam about terminal lucidity, and who had experience, is a very noted researcher of near-death experiences. And then he invited neuroscientists, a guy named George Mashour from the University of Michigan, and linguists, and a lot of people with experience in specifically in dementia, as well as nursing and patient care, basically just trying to find anyone who might have some insight in how to research a topic like this, and who also knew about dementia and could, you know, kind of, everyone could kind of brainstorm a little bit on how to go about researching this really understudied phenomenon.
10: And it turned out a number of the clinicians present said, yes, I've seen this firsthand for myself, didn't quite know what to do with it. How had people sort of explained this phenomenon to them, to themselves and their own satisfaction in the past?
11: Yeah, that was fascinating to me to learn. And you see it sort of I was able to read a transcript of the workshop, and people kind of just brought that up right at the top, you know, that they had seen this in some form with maybe a loved one or someone they worked with. But when I asked, I asked a researcher at the University of Pennsylvania, Jason Karlowish, about that, and he kind of told me that, you know, there was something about Basil Eldada reaching out to him to bring up this idea of lucidity in the late stages of dementia that crystallized for him memories of experiences he had had before. And I think that that echoed something I heard from a lot of researchers, that they did have these memories of these inexplicable episodes of lucidity, but there wasn't much discussion, if any, really, about what they were. There wasn't a widely known term at the time. And so for a lot of people, it was very much like Alexander Batniani. It was a curiosity that they kind of put to the side that got it was exciting for them to revisit in the context of this workshop.
10: So they had this idea that the way to study this would be to put cameras in patients' rooms, hoping to capture something. I was curious about how informed consent works in a case like this. Do families give permission for their loved ones to be videotaped 24/7?
11: Yes. So I believe the way that it worked is that the legal guardians of these residents of, in the particular case of the ones today I looked at, of the hospice where the study took place, the legal guardians are able to give informed consent. And the researchers that I spoke to, they actually told me that they had kind of assumed, you know, with something very sensitive, it might be not a case where people are ready to kind of sign up, but they actually had a really high participation rate. People, family members really wanted to be involved in this research. It seemed to not just spark curiosity, but maybe even a little bit of a sense of hope that something like this was being looked into. So they received, yes, permission from whoever that legal guardian was, the caregiver, the family member. And then they were able to set up the cameras, and they did it very sensitively, though. You know, the cameras weren't just sort of in a corner rolling all day nonstop, but they were placed by a nurse who had, you know, familiarity with the hospice unit, and they were taken away if anyone, you know, needed privacy. They were taken away during personal care. There was a lot of very close attention paid to respecting the person who would be on camera. And they also, you know, tried and did their best to seek assent, approval from the person living with dementia. I saw the nurse who was in charge of the videotapes. Actually, she went up to every single person and, you know, put a hand on their shoulder and looked at them and said, "Is it okay if I set my camera up?" And even if they weren't able to respond, she still was sort of watching to see if there might be a change in facial expression or something that might tell her that today it's not wanted. So that's about how it worked.
10: What did those cameras capture that surprised people?
11: I think what surprised people was that they captured episodes pretty quickly. So the study, I believe at the time I visited the hospice unit, there were a little over 30 people enrolled. And they had started filming late in 2021, and within a couple months, they captured a lucid episode. And in the article, which, you know, that they published, and in my article, I sort of am able to talk about the three episodes that have had a little more data published on. And they kind of, they there's a spectrum actually of kinds of lucid episodes that are being shown. So the first ones that they captured were with a resident of the memory care unit who, I believe it was about 18 to 20 months before she actually passed, but she had these moments where she was being shown old photos and she just suddenly remembered the names of her children. She had these award-winning rose bushes that she'd competed with, and she was able to sort of claim those and take pride in those memories of those rose bushes and how many she'd had. She remembered her husband's name, but also his job down to the specific title of exactly where he worked. And, you know, these were kind of brief moments, but they were outside the norm for where she was thought to be at that time. And then there were others as well I can go into.
10: Well, let me ask you first. I mean, many people are aware that lots of patients in the earlier stages of dementia will have good days and bad days. How are we distinguishing, you know, that kind of variation earlier in the disease process from what is happening with paradoxical lucidity?
11: It's a really good question. It's probably the central question that the scientists looking into this are struggling with and puzzling over right now. You know, this phenomenon is, it's the scientists I spoke to who carried out this study in the hospice, they were able to walk me through exactly how they determined that these episodes met sort of the current understanding of what paradoxical lucidity is. And, you know, they had all their good reasons and it made perfect sense. But what there isn't right now is a very clear standardized definition of exactly the criteria that would comprise an episode of paradoxical lucidity and exactly how that would distinguish it from like a good day, a bad day, sometimes these normal cognitive fluctuations that are seen often in the early and the moderate stages of disease. But I think what you hear when you ask the scientists working on this about that is that there's something about the episode of paradoxical lucidity, which is happening in the late stages of disease, or is thought to that's when these events happen. That is particularly salient for the family member who's witnessing it. There's like a sense of a return. A person coming back in a very stark way that kind of can upend a lot of assumptions or beliefs about where that person was in the disease. So there, it's usually, you know, according to the current understanding, it's not like a tiny jump back, but it's something that is a much more meaningful jump back. And sometimes that doesn't mean that it's always completely noticeable right away to, you know, just any person who walks into the room. But it might be that family member who is there kind of has the context to understand that, you know, there's a inside joke being made that hadn't been made in 5 years, or, you know, a name is coming up that, you know, hadn't been heard in a long time. So it's a great question. And I think a lot of it boils down to the timing, the late stage of dementia, as well as there being some element of the caregiver, you know, seeing it a little bit in a way that's out of the norm. But one thing I would just add is that, you know, as research is going on, it's possible that there will come to be, you know, an understanding that episodes don't require that input. There could be things where capacities are recovered that, you know, one example I heard was about a swallow reflex, that could be recovered. And that's a hugely complex behavior that actually requires so many parts of the brain to coordinate. And maybe someone doesn't on the outside see that as particularly, you know, doesn't maybe strike them in the same emotional way, but that could be in the future something that counts as well.
10: I'll tell you one thing I found really surprising is that it, you know, if it was just vascular dementia patients or just people with advanced Parkinson's dementia or Alzheimer's, that would be one thing. But this seems to happen across different degenerative brain diseases. Any clues there as to what might be happening?
11: I don't know. And there are a lot of people. I mean, I think that's what broadens this topic a bit. And it makes it sort of touch on these much more profound questions about the self and consciousness and the relationship between our brains and our minds. I think that's where the story starts to, you know, from the beginning, actually, the research into these near-death experiences have been kind of central to some of the way that people have thought about these episodes, because in these near-death experiences, you know, people's brains are not functioning or they're extremely disordered, but people are reporting very heightened conscious experiences. And so, you know, I think when you look at paradoxical lucidity, there's so little is known that people start to turn to, you know, related phenomena to try to maybe get a little bit of a grasp on it. But it definitely, you know, in the context of Alzheimer's, that's how it's being studied right now by the NIH, but there's definitely episodes for other brain disorders. And it seems to imply that, you know, the brain is much more complex than we understand, and the way it's relating to the mind really is far from figured out.
10: My guest is journalist Billy Brennan. We're talking about his New York Times Magazine article, "Why Do Some Dementia Patients Return Just Before They Die?" You're listening to Think. I'm Chris Boyd. Were the teams doing this research able to figure out any environmental activities or conditions that triggered these episodes?
11: They suspect there might be some episodes that could be triggered by environmental factors. You know, music is very well known as something that helps and sometimes brings memory back for some people with dementia. I'm trying to think what else. You know, there was talk about meals or friends, old friends reminiscing. What my understanding was that, you know, it's still so early that it's not really known for sure what these sort of environmental triggers, you could even just say like things that co-occur with the episodes, but that, you know, people watching it thought might have brought on the episode. But there were other researchers who told me they really don't think that these things, these episodes can be triggered, and there might just be something entirely spontaneous about them.
10: You have a poignant story in the article about a man who was leaving his father who had dementia and looked like he was about to trip down the stairs.
11: Yes, that anecdote really stood out with me. There was a man who shared with a team at Penn about this experience of walking. His father had not spoken in, I don't know how long, a very long time. But he was, you know, anytime he would get near the top of a staircase or like a ledge, something like that, his father would suddenly just speak out and he would say, you know, "Be careful." And I think this really, what happened was the son then would go to the top of the staircase and pretend that he was about to fall because he was hoping that that might bring out his father's voice. And I think that really speaks to the pain of, you know, the caregiver who, you know, is so by the side of this loved one, whoever it may be, in this case, the father, and the meaning of those moments, these little, you know, seemingly little moments, just a few words spoken in a brief instant. But for the son, it was incredibly impactful. And it goes to show almost a kind of desperate hope to hear that piece of the loved one that you haven't heard in so long.
10: Yeah, I mean, you can take this too far, but it also feels like evidence that the part of that dementia patient who was a dad who doesn't want his boy to be hurt, that some part of that is still there.
11: Yeah, it's certainly something that, you know, people wonder about. And you know, it's hard as well for caregivers. I think I heard stories as well of caregivers who, you know, because our assumptions around people living with dementia on a societal level can often be that person is gone, that the disease, you know, erases them in some way. But to have these flashes of the old self kind of emerge can upend a lot of people's assumptions. And that can cause a lot of, you know, it can be disturbing even for caregivers, you know, who might have, you know, understandably, given all the messaging and the way we talk about people with dementia, might have treated their loved one maybe with a little less regard than they would have if they'd had you know, that insight into maybe there being a piece of the self still underneath there. It's hard to say, we don't know, but there definitely seems to imply that, you know, in some instances there's more going on than we can see from the outside.
10: My guest is journalist Billy Brennan. We're talking about his New York Times Magazine article, Why Do Some Dementia Patients Return Just Before They Die? We'll be right back.
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0: Very warm conditions look like they're going to hold up into next week. We'll have sunshine today with a high anywhere from 95 to 100 degrees. There is a heat advisory in effect for the area through 8 p.m. this evening. Clear skies at 75 to 80 overnight. Back to sunny weather tomorrow with highs somewhere between 95 and 100. Tomorrow night, clear to partly cloudy conditions, 75 to 80. Then mostly sunny Friday and 95 to 100. I'm staff meteorologist Rob Carolyn for 88.9 KETR.
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13: A loss last week in Canton has the Commerce Tigers hungry for a win against the Edgewood Bulldogs on homecoming this week. I'm Kevin Jeffries, and alongside Ryan Fulkerson, we'll have the full call of the game this week from Tigers Stadium in Commerce. We'll also have area score updates from the KETR studios all evening long. 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
10: Listening to Think. I'm Chris Boyd. We're talking today about a phenomenon known as paradoxical lucidity, in which some people with advanced dementia who have been non-communicative for some time return briefly to say something or express something to people around them. My guest who has covered this for the New York Times Magazine is Billy Brennan. His article is titled, Why Do Some Dementia Patients Return Just Before They Die? Earlier, Billy, you mentioned you have other stories. Tell us about Mary Mobius.
11: Yes, Mary was a participant in the study that was conducted in the hospice I mentioned it, in the study by the University of Wisconsin-Madison. And she had been a middle school language arts teacher in a sort of suburban Madison area for 33 years. She developed her first symptoms of Alzheimer's disease somewhere around the 2015 time period. And she had, you know, a decline that eventually led to her entry into hospice at the hospice I visited where the study was taking place. And I spoke with her caregiver, Ed, her partner, Ed Janice. And I kind of got to see his, the story of how he had, sort of been with her step by step and side by side through her, progression, into Alzheimer's. And she actually, had a few episodes that were captured on video. One of which Ed was present for, I believe two or three of the others he wasn't present for, but we were able to watch these videos together, and I was actually able to sort of see through his eyes, what the episodes looked like. You know, a lot of the accounts had just been written before the study, But I was also able to see through the eyes of a caregiver sort of what it felt like to actually watch a loved one experience this moment of lucidity. In Mary's case, one of the episodes that I focus on in the piece is a moment when she was being served a meal. It was lunchtime, I think. And she sort of had, you know, it's hard to say, but at the beginning of the video, you sort of see a change in her eyes. It's kind of a shift. And the nurses are busy. I mean, something I also really noticed in my reporting was how, you know, just how much nurses are handling at any given moment. So they're preparing a meal. They're helping other people in the area. But you know, the camera is sort of showing, it's fixed on Mary, and it's sort of showing that maybe something's happening for her. And she actually then speaks to the nurse who's preparing a meal for her. One of the first things she says is, "I'm getting ready to go." And the nurse, you know, is focused on what she needs to get done. And she sort of says, "Oh, you know, you're getting ready to go. Where are you going?" And Mary looks at her and she says, "I don't know. That's why I'm looking to you." And the nurse, again, is busy. And she goes, "Oh, well, I don't have directions." And it's kind of a remarkable moment because up until that point, Mary, she really had not spoken clearly like that in several years, you know, in maybe 2, 3, 4 years at that point is my understanding. But here she was speaking very clearly and, you know, expressing something that felt a complex sentence, you know, an intention, an awareness of going somewhere.
10: Excuse me for interrupting you, Billy. I mean, you know, I can understand the nurse thinking like, "I don't have directions, I'm busy, you're not going anywhere." What did it sound to you like she was trying to say?
11: What Mary was trying to say?
10: What was she referring to when she said, "I'm getting ready to go"?
11: I'm not sure. And I wanted to be very cautious about interpreting that specifically because, you know, we really don't know exactly what the meaning of that is for Mary or what the intention is. I did think it was interesting that another participant in the study who had a very notable lucid episode just a little over a week before he died, he had language similar to that in his episode. He told his family, "I'm leaving soon." And that was something that I heard from one of the researchers looking into this, that they've noticed that kind of language about going somewhere or what, you know, something being ahead. But with Mary's episode specifically, it was, you know, a few months before she died. And I think that there's just a lot of ambiguity. And so I don't necessarily want to interpret it. But it did strike me just in the broader context of hearing about that presence of leaving and going language that one researcher observed, you know, that it resonated a little bit with that, but I'm not sure it could have meant something entirely different.
10: So at this point, no one has a definitive explanation for why these incidents happen. We do know they happen perhaps more regularly than anyone had understood before. But talk about the phenomenon of disinhibition and what this might have to do with what is happening with these patients.
11: Yes, disinhibition is it's a process. It's a mechanism that's kind of hypothesized by one researcher. You know, there probably will be many competing hypotheses, but it's just one hypothesis that. Maybe, you know, disinhibition basically, it's a funny word because we have neural circuits that are inhibited. And disinhibition is a process where those inhibited circuits become uninhibited. So, you know, you think about pathways that are blocked, imagine them sort of suddenly being open up to traffic. And this there's basically this idea, a hypothesis that maybe in these episodes, some of those blocked pathways are being opened because the brain has perhaps crossed a threshold of disorder And that the disorder kind of paradoxically opens up new capacities. It lets you reach, you know, parts of your brain that were blocked by the typical routes. So it's one line of thinking from one researcher, but it's certainly, it's a hypothesis that is going to be looked into more for sure.
10: You talked to a researcher, a consciousness researcher, Sam Parnia, who thinks that maybe all of this could suggest something about where consciousness lives in the body. He doesn't think this means that it's magical if, in fact, consciousness is not entirely in the brain.
11: Right. And that the questions that Sam Parnia, some of the questions, you know, those are central questions for his research interests. Those go back actually to the very beginning of, to 2009 when Michael Naum coined this term. You know, listeners might remember that it was published in the Journal of Near Death Studies. And one of the central interests of that journal is looking into this question of the relationship between the mind and the brain. What Sam Parnia talked to me about, he's a critical care doctor and a consciousness researcher at New York University. And he's done some of the largest and most rigorous studies into near-death experiences. So people who have cardiac arrest, his patients, sometimes come back reporting, you know, features that many of us are familiar with, a tunnel and light, though his research really complicates and there's a lot more complexity that he finds in those reports. But, you know, because of that research, when he heard about the opportunity to study paradoxical lucidity, it was sort of part and parcel with that curiosity about what's going on with the brain and the mind during, you know, these moments of profound dysfunction and disorder. You know, can we learn something about this idea that, you know, common paradigm is that the brain is producing our consciousness, but some of these cases like paradoxical lucidity, near-death experiences, that, you know, they exist in a way that kind of challenges a lot of those assumptions. And his hope was to kind of look into that and understand better, where is our mind coming from? Where do our minds come from? Are they produced by brain activity, or are they coming from somewhere else, so to speak? Are they separate in some way from our brain? Yeah.
10: So I wonder if any of these researchers are comfortable using the four-letter S word, soul, when they talk about these things.
11: Yeah, I found, you know, the researchers looking into this come from such a broad array of backgrounds that there were definitely, you know, scientists who just, I wouldn't even say comfortable, it's just, it isn't their area of research. The framework that they work from is not about consciousness or the mind or souls necessarily. But there were some people that maybe, I wouldn't say they preferred those terms, but they understood from a philosophical, you know, like a philosophical lineage that when we say consciousness, that we're sometimes talking about something that resonates with what, you know, philosophers in the past called a soul. There's a little bit more historical echo between these terms. Though I wouldn't say that was the phrase that anyone preferred or used in particular.
10: Does anyone know why this phenomenon would be associated with the very end of life? Is it simply that this is when brain damage is so bad that people have been non-communicative for some time, therefore one would notice the change?
11: That's one line of thinking. I think it's also important to note that the shift from the term terminal lucidity to paradoxical lucidity was something that came out of the NIA program, the NIH research program in 2018. And it was done somewhat intentionally to maybe break the link or the assumption that these episodes are always related to death. So there do seem to be a subset of cases that are very noticeable and sort of the typical cases that you might think of if you read Alexander Batignani's work. But not all cases are associated with death. That said, I think that there is particular interest in some of those cases that are thought to be, you know, terminal lucidity. From that perspective, a bit of you know, a curiosity about what is going on with the mind as the brain reaches sort of closer to a terminal or an end state. So I do think there is some line of thinking, and there's certainly some researchers on this who are only interested really in terminal lucidity. And I think what is interesting for them in particular is what we can learn about death and dying. But you know, there is this other avenue of looking at it that isn't necessarily death related, but still has an element of something related to dysfunction or disorder, and maybe touches some of the same ground as well.
10: My guest is journalist Billy Brennan. We're talking about his New York Times Magazine article, "Why Do Some Dementia Patients Return Just Before They Die?" This is Think. I'm Chris Boyd. We should note, not all of these experiences appear pleasant for the person going through it or for the people witnessing it.
11: Yes. I think when you sometimes, you know, when I first started reporting this and there were no videos to look at, a lot of the accounts that I'd read were, you know, very heightened recoveries. They, you know, sometimes they seemed almost like fairy tale, like, you know, someone who just recovered capacities in ways that you couldn't even imagine. But, you know, as the research has gone on and, you know, maybe your assumption is that it's always going to be positive. You have this loved one back, so to speak. But there definitely were cases where people felt conflicted. They felt a whole gamut of emotions. There was one case that I was told about by a researcher where a caregiver, a daughter who was taking care of her father who had dementia, and he had a lucid episode. And the daughter said that he actually went back to who he had been before he was ill. But who he had been before he was ill was not a pleasant person. It was not someone that she enjoyed particularly. And it was actually really hard to have that experience because he was easier to be with in the times when he was deeper into his dementia. So, you know, and even in talking to Ed Janis, the partner of Mary Mabius, he struggled. I think there was a little bit of an element of watching the videos and maybe seeing little bits of pieces of behavior that maybe he didn't feel, he felt maybe he'd missed a little bit of an opportunity to connect or just acknowledge the presence of this person he loved so much. So yeah, it can also surface pain. It can surface regret. And it's something that the researchers are also looking into. There's surveys going on about how these episodes affect grief and loss. So they're not always positive, no.
10: Billy Brennan is a journalist who wrote for the New York Times Magazine an article called "Why Do Some Dementia Patients Return Just Before They Die?" Billy, this is really fascinating and such a well-told story. Thank you very much for the time.
11: Thank you so much, Chris. It was great speaking with you.
10: Think is distributed by PRX, the Public Radio Exchange. 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Again, I'm Chris Boyd. Thanks for listening. Have a great day.
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15: Welcome to NewsHour from the BBC World Service. I'm Sean Lay. Does artificial intelligence pose a credible risk to humanity? The Nobel Prize winner, dubbed the godfather of AI, tells me accelerating knowledge on its own is not enough.
16: Progress is indeed like the accelerator, but regulation is like the steering wheel. What the big companies are asking you to do is allow them to make AI smarter and smarter and smarter without regulating the direction it's going in. Now, would you really want to develop an extremely fast car with no steering wheel?
15: Also on NewsHour, a Jewish settler in the West Bank warns it'll be Palestinians who lose out if Britain and other countries impose sanctions aimed at settlers like him.
17: All my neighbours who have wineries a big portion of their workers are Palestinian, and those will be the first ones losing their job.
15: And does a hot, dry summer mean more alcoholic champagne? Find out after the news.

0: Live from NPR News in Washington, I'm Janine Herbst. The unconventional Republican midterm convention kicks off in about an hour in Dallas, Texas. As NPR's Tamara Keith reports, President Trump will be the star of the show.
1: The convention is an effort to push back on strong political headwinds and rev up Trump's base to get out and vote in November. The president speaks both nights, along with some of the Republican candidates facing tough races this year. Democratic governor from Illinois, J.B. Pritzker, came to Dallas to do some counter programming.
2: This bizarre Republican midterm convention here can't paper over the fact that Republicans have done nothing to earn your vote.
1: Convention organizers say it will draw a contrast between the common sense Republican agenda and the Democrats' liberal and extreme alternative. Tamara Keith, NPR News, Dallas.
0: A researcher at the artificial intelligence company Anthropic has resigned while warning the company's work could have disastrous consequences. NPR's Jeff Brumfield has more on the latest in a string of safety warnings about AI.
3: Jacob Coxon, who worked at Anthropic and OpenAI, said he thought AI companies were, quote, gambling with our lives. On the social media platform X, he wrote that AI will soon be superhuman, able to hack anything and acquire real power and resources. The people building AI earnestly believe it could kill us all by the end of the decade, he wrote. He called on labs to slow and coordinate their research to avoid catastrophe. Coxon's resignation comes weeks after OpenAI disclosed a swarm of autonomous AI agents had worked together to hack another company. Jeff Brumfield, NPR News.
0: Newly released air quality records in New York after the terrorist attack on 9/11 have FDNY union leaders demanding answers for what they call a continuing health emergency, as people are still suffering from the effects of being at ground zero nearly 25 years ago. FDNY Association Uniformed President James Brosi.
4: What we learned was the air was as toxic as we said it was. What we learned is that we were dying with every breath we took down there. What we learned is that the city knew it and failed to prioritize, one, a public safety announcement, two, proper decon, three, preventing us from eating down there and digesting the toxins, four, not letting people volunteer to clean up, five, not letting people get a HEPA filter vacuum and get a credit for it from the government as they self-clean their own apartments.
0: This comes a day after Mayor Mamdani ordered the release of more than 170,000 pages of documents on air quality in Lower Manhattan after the collapse of the World Trade Center towers. Wall Street lower just ahead of the bell, the Dow down 405 points, the Nasdaq down 168. 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
5: High pressure, it's in control and remains in control through the weekend and beyond. The hot weather is going to continue unabated. There's a heat advisory in effect through 8 p.m. this evening, with sunny skies where 95 to 100 degrees this afternoon. It's clear, warm overnight, 75 to 80. More sun for tomorrow. Highs have reached 95 to 100 through the afternoon. Partly cloudy, 75 to 80 tomorrow night. Sunny Friday, 95 to 100. I'm staff meteorologist Rob Carolyn for 88.9 KTR.
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1: High pressure, it's in control and remains in control through the weekend and beyond. The hot weather is going to continue unabated. There's a heat advisory in effect through 8 p.m. this evening, with sunny skies where 95 to 100 degrees this afternoon. It's clear, warm overnight, 75 to 80. More sun for tomorrow. Highs have reached 95 to 100 through the afternoon. Partly cloudy, 75 to 80 tomorrow night. Sunny Friday, 95 to 100. I'm staff meteorologist Rob Carolyn for 88.9 KETR.
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3: Once you have AIs that are smart enough and trusted with enough power in the world, a loss of control incident cannot be recovered from.
4: A researcher at the AI company Anthropic resigns while warning that the artificial intelligence industry is designing tools that will not obey humans.
5: For Wednesday, September 9th, it's All Things Considered from NPR News.
4: I'm Sasha Pfeiffer.
5: And I'm Scott Detrow. The Lindsay Clancy trial involved horrific testimony, and cases like that are why some courts offer counseling for jurors.
6: We call it psychological first aid, which is basically what your first responders will get when they come upon a horrific scene.
4: Also, it's invisible, it exists in outer space, and scientists keep hoping to find it.
7: Dark matter dominates the matter inventory of our universe.
5: Plus, the Trump administration's push to change the next census.
4: And how the events of 9/11 have been depicted in books and on TV over the years.
5: First, this newscast.
8: Live from NPR News in Washington, I'm Ryland Barton. President Trump now says the Iran war will not end until after the midterm elections. And as NPR's Franco Ordonez reports, Trump also says gas prices will not come down until it does.
9: President Trump said gas prices will remain high until after the midterm election.
10: Right after the election, oil prices are going to be tumbling downward.
9: Most experts, however, say it will take months for gas prices to come down. The U.S.-Israel war with Iran is now in its seventh month, with no sign of ending soon. But President Trump insists it will, quote, end immediately after the election. Because

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